I said thanks, no, and settled with Jack and Clementine on the porch to watch the sunset over the creek. I said thanks, no, and settled with Jack and Clementine on the porch.

0: to meet a litter from two nationally known parents. I felt like an imposter hoping to get one. George was famous. He'd won the Nationals 5 times, sold trained dogs for 5 figures, and gave clinics all over North America. I was a nobody. I may have had a devoted clientele and a number of veterinary clinics who referred me for my work with family dogs, but I kept my head down even in my own field, stayed in my lane. I was surprised George had even considered selling me a pup from such a well-bred litter. Usually such breeding would be reserved for other top handlers. The dog he'd been working, a lanky adolescent, ran over and leapt up to greet me. "Oh, she's lovely," I said, and extended my hand to George while I stroked her soft face with the other. "Glad to meet you. Thanks for letting me come to look at the litter."
1: "Shouldn't let her do that, I suppose," he said.
0: I don't care. We're on a farm, right? I'm always happy to see a friendly dog."
1: "So, you work with pet dogs, is that right? But want to get into working dogs?"
0: "I hate the word pet. Family dogs is what we call them in the behavior business, or companion animals. Something about the word pet feels like it diminishes them and what we do." I swallowed. "Well, mostly I see clients for aggression problems, but also problems based on fear, like thunder phobia, separation anxiety, things like that. But I've worked with a lot of border collies, and now I've caught the sheepdog bug."
1: "Well, I'll bet you do interesting work then. I got a new dog who's terrified of strangers. Got her from Wales. Maybe you could help me with her sometime?"
0: George turned and began walking toward the barn, nodding at me to follow.
1: "But first, let's go meet the litter."
0: The puppies were sound asleep in a pile of adorableness, nestled on clean straw in an old horse stall. They woke when George opened the stall door, scrambling over each other to greet us. George and I sat down and were instantly covered in 5 fuzzballs with velvety round bellies and hot little tongues. George picked up a female with beautiful markings. She had a wide white stripe down her face, 1 all-white leg, and a big white collar.
1: "I think this might be a good pup for you. She's not too bold, but not too soft. Seems pretty mellow and easy to be with. I call her Jess. Listens well for her age, too."
0: He plopped her in my lap. There is a level of cuteness that defies description. All I can say is that while I held this little packet of life against my chest, I felt soft and warm and like life would always be good. I spent some time with her and did a few standard puppy evaluation tests. I liked her responses and was about to say, "I'll take her," when a bigger, darker puppy weaseled his way into my lap. He pushed Jess aside, crawled up my chest, and started licking my face as if it was covered with chicken fat. I picked him up, laughing, and held him in front of me while he squirmed in protest. He had a squiggly, off-center white line down his face, a big white collar, and a fluffy collie coat. He was going to be a big boy.
1: "So, who is this handsome stranger?" Well, that's Jack. He's sort of the opposite of Jess. Super bold. Always the first to try new things out. Pretty sure of himself and busy. Busy, busy, busy. First to get up and the last to go to sleep. I like his attitude, though. I've had my eye on him, either to keep myself or give to Simon,
0: who I knew was the other top handler trainer in the country.
1: I'm not sure he's the best pick for a novice handler. He's going to have his own opinions about how to work sheep.
0: I put him down, knowing well the importance of personality matches between dog and owner.

Who was I not to take Georgia's advice? I retrieved Jess and pulled her back to my chest. Jack leapt like a pouncing cat back into my lap. Before I could stop him, he was back up in my face. I gently pushed him away, stood up with Jess in my arms, and got ready to settle the business part of the arrangement with George. George put Jack back in the stall and shut the door. We walked out, Jess's heart thrumming against my own. We hadn't gone 10 yards when I almost tripped on a black and white bullet who had thrown itself in front of my feet. Jack, how the hell did he get out? Said George. Shaking his head, he picked up the pup and tucked him into his arm to take him back. Jack squiggled and whined, thrashing like an out-of-control 3-year-old child. Without thinking, I traded puppies. I pulled Jack, flailing and complaining, against my chest and said quietly, "Hey, bud, it's okay. Settle down." He instantly relaxed and pushed his head further into me, making whimpers of contentment. In less than a second, I wanted him as much as I'd ever wanted anything in my entire life. I looked up at George and shrugged. George laughed, to my relief, and said, "Well, if he wants you that bad, I guess maybe he knows something we don't. He's a lot of dog, Maddie. I'm still not sure he's the best dog for a novice handler like you. But you're a professional dog trainer, so that has to count for something. Tell you what, you can have Jack if you promise to let me work with you on his training. Working a sheepdog is all about trust. He has to trust you as much as you trust him, and you're going to make mistakes starting out. It's impossible not to. Maybe I could help you avoid most of them." That was the beginning of a friendship with a man who became, besides Dorothy, the most important person in my life. He had thrown me a lifeline of respect and treated me like an equal within minutes of our meeting. I learned through the years that he was like that around everyone. Respectful, curious, generous, never defensive or competitive. George was that rare individual. I've known horses and dogs like this, too, who was so comfortable in their own skin that everyone wanted to stand next to them, bathing in the halo of their quiet confidence. You could trust him to say what he thought, to be kind, and to be there when you needed him. And now he was gone. That night, I couldn't get the image of George's body out of my mind. How one moment he was brimming with life, and the next moment, an empty shell. Life can be extinguished in less than a second, no matter how elaborate and miraculous its creation. This information is important to know and essential to ignore most of the time, because otherwise we'd go mad. The weekend went by in a haze. I spent a lot of time in the office doing paperwork, scrubbing the bathroom sink. Dorothy and I talked on Sunday. I gave her some advice about handling a frightened fawn. She teased me about the crappy coffee I drink. We heard on the news that the police were investigating George's death, but there were no suspects. Anyone with any knowledge of someone hunting in the area was asked to come forward. I drove into my office Monday morning, smack in the middle of Clear Creek. It's a small town, one of those don't blink or you'll miss it kind of places. The main street is 5 blocks long, with architecture that can't seem to settle into a particular time or style. Some buildings are old, built in the bulky sandstone blocks of Midwestern tradition, but they alternate with squat, flat roof structures from the 60s. A timeless gas station convenience store anchors the end of town, where you can still buy the daily paper and grouse about the weather to Patty or Christy behind the counter.
The Dodd County Community Bank stands square in the middle of town, a drive-up window at the back, attesting to its efforts to keep up with the times. The Feed Bucket Cafe is across the street from my office. It opens at 5 in the morning, feeding hungry farmers done with early milking, and droopy-eyed county workers waking up over bottomless cups of coffee. Both the township and the cafe are shared by fourth-generation farmers whose great-grandparents had come from the old country, and by newbies like me, people born in cities or suburbs and drawn to the scenery. You could find us there together on Sunday mornings, the dairy farmers commiserating over a new low in milk prices, and the newly landed arguing over an op-ed in the New York Times or the Wall Street Journal. We talk together about a late snow or a dry summer, bound together by the weather that humbles us, and the land that holds us like a cupped set of hands. The cafe is great, but Clear Creek was not the ideal place to open an animal behaviorist's office. It's a small town, primarily rural, and a good 30 minutes from a town of any size. But it's 10 minutes from the farm, and the rent is cheap, so I thought I'd give it a go when I opened up my office 7 years ago. I work with animals with serious behavioral problems, which mostly translates into dogs who bite, or try to. I love these dogs, no matter what their reasons for threatening aggression. Most of them are frightened and don't know any other way to protect themselves. They need someone to stand up for them. Many of these dogs are dangerous, but that's okay. I have my share of fears, but I've never been afraid of dogs, even big ones with jaws strong enough to bend steel. But they don't frighten me. They interest me. I want to get into their heads. What are they thinking? What are they feeling? What can their postures, their eyebrows, their tails tell me about what they're about to do? Dogs. Oh, God. Dogs. I adore them, cherish them, need them, live and breathe them. I've never been afraid of them. When they threaten me, eyes blazing and teeth flashing, or worse, their body going stiff and silent, I thank them for the information they're providing me. I don't need time to know how to respond. I just do. I don't have a lot of social skills outside my office. I'm worthless at a cocktail party, but I can talk dog all day long. I discovered the profession before I left New Mexico, my bank account full of money from my divorce settlement. Listening to the radio one morning a few months later, I heard a behaviorist talk about applied animal behavior, using what science has discovered about why animals do what they do, and how to use that to work with problem dogs. I'd managed to get myself into the animal behavior program at the University of Minnesota after learning that one could study behavior like veterinarians study medicine. I found an old farmhouse to rent for cheap, not too far from town. Making a living working with animals hadn't been in my game plan when I was younger. Marrying someone who had horses, like Tyler, seemed much more realistic. But I spent years studying the basis of behavior, from genetics to in utero development to neurophysiology. I learned all about learning, how to use positive reinforcement to teach a new behavior and change a problematic one, why to avoid punishment if at all possible. I went to classes with the dogs of friends to learn the art and sport of dog training. I read volumes on evaluating and treating behavioral problems in dogs and cats. I attended conferences and watched videos. I sat in on cases with a mentor. And I got certified as an applied animal behaviorist by the Animal Behavior Society. I created a brochure, visited vet clinics to drum up referrals, and waited for business.
I'd thought I was ready to start working on serious behavior problems. Turns out I wasn't as ready as I thought I was. Neither was Clear Creek. Several people poked their heads in the door and asked if they could bring their dogs in for grooming on the day I opened. I put on my glasses, used only in an attempt to create gravitas in a short woman with too much hair, and patiently explained that I was an applied animal behaviorist who treated serious behavioral problems in pet dogs and cats. But people did come in for appointments, at first mostly referred by their vets. It was a trickle during the first months, a steady stream by the time I'd been in business for 6 months. I saw a Cocker Spaniel who bit the mailman, and a Golden Retriever who bit the neighbor's dog. I met a pony-sized Great Dane who killed a Yorkie, and a German Shepherd who growled at garbage cans. Mostly, I saw dogs who growled or bit because they were frightened, many of them having been neglected or traumatized at some point in their life. Their fear was palpable, at least to me. It didn't take long for them to realize that finally someone understood them and was on their side. I adored them all. On that first workday morning after George died, my first clients came in promptly at 9 o'clock. I knew little about them except that Animal Control had asked me to see them over a dog-dog aggression issue. Three men strolled into the front office and introduced themselves as Joe, Clyde, and Marvin. After a brief hello, we moved to the inner office, and they set themselves down on chairs across from my desk. Their 100-pound sorta-maybe Labrador settled at their feet. They wore rumpled jackets, straight out of army surplus, jeans distressed by work rather than design, and boots with leather so cracked I could see a suggestion of socks through the slits. Their gray hair suggested they were well acquainted with their 60s. They were not the kind of pet owners I usually saw. I didn't see a lot of people who looked like they lived under a bridge. The people who came to see me were pretty much straight out of middle America. So, how can I help? Joe, the only one clean-shaven but with feral eyebrows that threatened to take over his face, was the apparent spokesman. He answered the question while the massive dog snored, his plump torso rising and falling. "We're only here 'cause Animal Control made us, gave us a damn dangerous dog ticket. $220, and for what? Just 'cause Harpo here was protecting us? Isn't that what dogs are supposed to do? And now we have to pay you another goddamn bunch of money just to keep him from taking Harpo away?" Clyde and Marvin said nothing but shook their heads in mutual disgust. There are times when a PhD is useful. My graduate work in animal behavior made veterinarians more likely to refer their clients to me, but an advanced degree wasn't going to score points with these boys. They didn't want to be there. They didn't want my advice. The only way to their hearts was through Harpo, who lay snoring on the rug, his yellow-brown flues bubbling up saliva with each breath. "He's a good dog, Harpo, a damn good dog." This was from Clyde, who leaned over arthritically to stroke Harpo's flanks. I looked carefully at Harpo, who radiated good health. His tawny coat glistened. He was at a perfect weight. His nails were trimmed. He had on a clean new collar and a set of dog tags with a heart-shaped identification disc. In contrast to his owners, Harpo could have come off the pages of a Canine Gentleman's Quarterly. The only problem was that Harpo's well-maintained teeth had sunk themselves into the neck of someone's Shih Tzu, almost killing her. It hadn't been the first time he'd attacked another dog. A colleague at Animal Control had told me that the residents of the neighborhood lived in fear of Harpo, who often jumped over the yard's sagging chicken wire fence, terrorizing anyone walking their dog.
This was the first serious attack, but there had been at least 6 incidents in the past 2 years. Joe and friends sat back, arms crossed, with pursed lips and glaring, narrowed eyes. I left the shelter of my ship-sized mahogany desk and walked toward Harpo. "Hey, handsome." Harpo's head rose up a few inches and his tail began to thump. I clapped my hands softly to encourage him to come up and say hello. His body arose initially one section at a time, first one front leg, then the second, then followed by a lurch as he rose lopsidedly to his feet and shook his entire body as if he'd just taken a bath. Then he stood still, looked at me, and grinned. I grinned back. I turned to the side as he ambled toward me, always careful to avoid a face-to-face greeting with a dog I'd never met. I was looking for a sign that Harpo would stiffen his body, a good predictor of a dog who was uncomfortable with strangers. But Harpo's torso was loose and loopy, and his mouth was open and relaxed. Aggression to people, at least on neutral territory, didn't seem to be a problem. Within a few seconds, I was sitting happily on the floor, face covered in slobber, hands deep into Harpo's fur. Harpo wagged from the shoulders back and licked my face while I cooed about what a good dog he was. And he clearly was, at least with people. There's almost no such thing as an aggressive dog who attacks everything in sight. Like most of my clients' dogs, Harpo was dangerous in one context, but a sweetheart in others. I could see out of the corner of my eye that Joe had uncrossed his arms as Harpo and I had a love fest. Clyde moved forward so that he could pet one end of Harpo while I was petting the other. Marvin stayed sitting back in his chair, eyes narrowed under the bill of his cap, watching me intently. I stroked Harpo's belly as I explained how good dogs can get into a lot of trouble. I asked how they'd feel if a 300-pound animal leapt over their fence and attacked Harpo, almost killing him while they attempted to rescue him. Silence. Joe and Clyde looked at the floor. Marvin looked out the window. Finally, Joe said, "Yeah, okay." Pause. "So now what?" We talked some more, and I got more details about the previous incidents. I explained that management was going to be as important as training, but I didn't know enough about their yard and fencing. Could I come out and do a house call? Joe looked at Clyde, who looked at Marvin. All three looked at Harpo, who was now half asleep at my feet. I broke the silence by yet again ignoring the advice of a business consultant who begged me to stop giving away my time and knowledge. I told them I'd waive my house call fee and go to their home to create a treatment plan, knowing that just talking in the office wouldn't be enough. Business be damned. Who else was going to help Harpo and the boys? Harpo was a good dog in so many ways, and they clearly adored him. I didn't see how I could ignore them. After we set a date for a house call, I sat back and took a breath as they paraded out of my office and realized that for the first time since Friday, I hadn't thought about George's death for over an hour. Dogs, my best friends. Yet again.

We've been reading from A Way to Me, a novel from Patricia McConnell, published in 2025 by Kensington Books. I'm Susan Sweeney, inviting you to join us for more next time on Chapter a Day.

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3: 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Thank you for listening to WPR Music. I'm Andrea Balistrary, WPR's Music Database Manager. Coming up at 8 o'clock, you can hear tonight's broadcast of From the Top. 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In about 12 minutes, we're going to hear one of Rossini's six-string sonatas. That's right after some music from the comic ballet Coppelia. Tonight, we're going to hear the ballet suite from Coppelia by Leo Delibes. We'll hear a performance from the new Philharmonia Orchestra. Charles Mackaris conducts.

That was the new Philharmonia Orchestra performing Leo Delibes' ballet suite from the ballet Coppelia. The ballet tells the story of a doctor who invents a life-size dancing doll. A village youth ends up falling for the doll, which leads to him neglecting his true love, Swanhilda, so she then dresses up as the doll and pretends to come to life. She ultimately ends up saving the boy from the inventor. The ballet suite that we heard included various musical parts of the ballet, including the grand finale music titled Festival of the Clocks and Dance of the Hour. Next, we have some string music from Italian composer Rossini. This is the fifth of his 6 string sonatas. We'll hear Janos Rolla lead the Franz Liszt Chamber Orchestra in their performance.

0: That was Janos Rolla leading the Franz Liszt Chamber Orchestra in a performance of Rossini's String Sonata No. 5 in E-flat major. Rossini wrote those six string sonatas at just 12 years old when he was living in the home of an amateur double bass player named Triosi. His influence is likely why the double bass featured prominently in the sonatas, which were scored for two violins, a cello, and a double bass. Because of this, they were often referred to as sonatas for four. Although not his best work overall, the sonatas are considered remarkable for a composer of just 12 years of age with very little experience. Speaking of young performers, stay tuned for tonight's broadcast of From the Top that starts at 8 o'clock. And be sure to tune in tomorrow morning starting at 6 for more Wisconsin-hosted classical music. That starts with Morning Classics, hosted by Stephanie Elkins, and continues on throughout the day. You can also hear Wisconsin-hosted music on the weekends. 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And we also post our playlists online as well. 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Stick around for From the Top. That starts in just a moment on WPR Music.
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0: We just heard 17-year-old percussionist Campbell Stewart from Tucson, Arizona, perform the finale of Johann Sebastian Bach's Violin Sonata No. 2 in A minor on the marimba. Welcome to From the Top, where outstanding young musicians come to play. I'm your host, pianist Peter Dugan. Happy to be here with you today to consider some examples of the sonata. The word sonata comes from the Italian sonare, to sound, which in music literally means a piece that is played, as opposed to a cantata from cantare, which means to sing. The piece we just heard was composed in the style of a Baroque church sonata, or sonata da chiesa, but Bach likely intended it as a virtuosic concert piece. So if Bach were around today, I don't think he would find it sacrilegious to perform it on the marimba. Now let's meet 17-year-old percussionist Campbell Stewart. Campbell, hey, welcome to From the Top. Great to have you here with us today.
1: Thank you.
0: Somewhere Bach is smiling, for sure. Wow, it was just beautiful. I love your phrasing, and you play it so intelligently. I can hear the architecture of the piece, but at the same time, it's got a lot of heart in it.
1: Thank you.
0: What drew you to this piece?
1: I listened to Hilary Hahn's recording of this, and I was with my principal, who also used to be a violinist. He would tour and play with orchestras.
0: The principal of your school?
1: Yeah.
0: Oh, wow. Is it a music school or art school?
1: No.
0: Oh, yeah. It's wow, that's cool.
1: Coincidence.
0: Uh-huh.
1: He recommended this recording to me, and it was the Bach Violin Sonata 2, and he was kind of just like sitting there smiling while I listened to it, and I really liked it.
0: Mm, nice. So talk to me a little bit about Bach on the marimba.
1: Well, a lot of the repertoire for percussion is not as beautiful as Bach's compositions. It's a lot of just banging on stuff. So to be able to take something that a cello or a violin plays and be able to translate that onto percussion, I think shows a lot of your capabilities to phrase music.
0: Right,
1: and kind
0: right.
1: of tell a story.
0: Being a percussionist, is this an ongoing tension between a rhythmic instrument versus a lyrical instrument?
1: It depends what percussive instrument you're playing. I didn't start on drum set like a lot of other kids. Mm-hmm. I actually began on the piano when I was 5 or 6 years old. So this was kind of how I learned music compared to someone who just was like...
0: Interesting. Yeah. So talk to me about the vast array of instruments that are in your warehouse.
1: Oh, I have the marimba and then I have a snare drum. I just bought a drum set and there's vibes, there's triangle, like all the orchestra stuff.
0: Uh-huh.
1: So I try to keep it kind of well-balanced of what I practice.
0: How does a practice routine look for you on day-to-day?
1: Right now, it's very scheduled out because I'm getting ready for college auditions. Mm-hmm. So I usually do like an hour of keyboard instruments, an hour of snare drum, an hour of timpani.
0: Wow.
1: Jake Nisley in the San Francisco Orchestra, they call him the Tornado. And that kind of inspired me because he has all these instruments laid out and he just goes from place to place every like 5 minutes. So that's what I like to do.
0: How about your various challenges at each of these instruments? Is there anything that's consistent across all of them, or do they each have their own unique difficulties?
1: I think it separates from keyboard instruments and then like the snare drum, tambourine, triangle, and stuff like that. I wasn't a drum set player to start.
0: Hmm.
1: So that's always been hard for me, is like keeping a steady beat and using a metronome.
0: So is that the main way to practice that, is just with metronome?
1: Yeah, or I like to make practice tracks or find some that are already made.
0: What do you have to think about with how you use your body to be better at keeping time steadily?
1: You have to be very relaxed, is what I've found.
0: Relaxed.
1: Because tension is what kind of makes everything fall apart.
0: So interesting.
1: When I'm practicing, I'll be playing through a snare drum etude and thinking about all the intricate rhythms or like my technique or how the rolls sound.
0: Mm-hmm.
1: And then I'll listen back to a recording and it's like completely out of time because that's not what I was focusing on.
0: Does phrasing and lyricism enter into the way you play a snare drum solo?
1: Yeah, for sure. I mean, you're still just accompanying every other instrument and they're all phrasing. So you kind of have to do the same thing.
0: So that must mean dynamics. Is playing loud hard?
1: It can be.
0: It can be?
1: Yeah.
0: Because you have to stay loose even as you do it. What about playing soft?
1: Soft is tricky sometimes because in like a performance setting, when the nerves kick in and you're standing with your hands close to the snare drum and they're just shaking, it's very easy to make little

0: buzzing sounds.
1: What are some of your favorite musical moments?
0: I remember one very powerful moment was at Brevard Music Center the summer of my sophomore year. It was like a huge outdoor hall, sold out, ton of people. And it was like my first big timpani part ever, playing with an orchestra.
1: What was the piece?
0: It was 1812 Overture.
1: Ooh, nice one.
0: And they hadn't told us, but they were doing like the cannonball firings at the end of the piece. I was playing like the last super big notes on the timpani and they just started firing off cannons. And it was so loud and it just sent like goosebumps. And I looked out into the audience. So I was like, wow, this is it.
1: Yeah. Must have been thrilling to be part of that. When you brought the marimba into the studio today, there was a lot of lifting going on. Yeah. But I have to say, you seemed awfully comfortable doing it. Is that a coincidence?
0: No. I do like weightlifting a lot in my free time.
1: Interesting. So what are you most proud of in terms of what you've done in the weight room?
0: Well, during the times when I was very like focused in the weight room, I got my numbers up pretty high.
1: Do you want to like brag about that a little bit or?
0: I'll brag. So I hit 515 on deadlift.
1: What?
0: Yeah. And then I hit 465 on squat and 280 on bench.
1: Oh my God. Well, I promise the reason why I complimented your performance was not because I was afraid of you beating me up, but now I am. That's super impressive. And obviously, like, it's about discipline. It's about setting goals and following through. Yeah. I admire that a lot. Campbell, again, I'm so impressed by your Bach, the fluid phrasing, the clear structure. It was such a great performance. Thank you for being with us and thanks for taking the time to chat.
0: Yeah, of course. Thank you.
2: Campbell Stewart, 17-year-old percussionist from Tucson, Arizona. As a pianist, one of my favorite ways to think about the sonata is as a medium for collaboration, in which the piano and another instrument come together as equals. One of the most rewarding parts of my work on From the Top is the musical dialogue I get to have with many of our gifted young players. I'm always impressed by their maturity and ability to really listen and respond. At the heart of the sonata is this idea of give and take, leading and following, that can only happen when both players are present in the moment and open to the adventure of the improvisation. Listening to each other is an essential part of this equation. Speaking of exciting collaborations, let's now meet 17-year-old cellist Hannah Jung from College Station, Texas. She and I will perform the first movement of Beethoven's Fifth Sonata for piano and cello.

0: 17-year-old cellist Hannah Jung from College Station, Texas, performed the first movement of Beethoven's Fifth Cello Sonata with me, Peter Dugan, on the piano.
1: Hey, that was gorgeous, Hannah.
2: Thank you.
1: It was so much fun to play with you. That's a really sophisticated piece of music from the late period of Beethoven.
2: Yeah.
1: It's so complex, and you play with such maturity. I just really appreciate your sense of time, your sense of pacing.
2: Thank you.
1: What brings you joy when it comes to collaboration?
2: Actually, collaborating with musicians is probably what made me love music and what got me really into it. I think it's just so special that we can make magic with other people and we can connect through our same love for music. My first summer camp that I went to was a chamber festival, and I just remember I got to play in a string quartet for the first time. And I realized like how much joy that music can bring with people and how much power we can create.
1: For sure.
2: I imagine that my fingers are coordinated with the people I'm playing with. Like the same moment that my finger taps my fingerboard is like the same moment you press a key on a piano.
1: Mm-hmm.
2: That sort of coordination is, I think, what makes everything really cohesive in chamber music.
1: Yeah, it's like imagining that our fingers are connected by zero latency Wi-Fi. Is there a moment in this piece that is particularly exciting for you to play?
2: I think the very ending,
1: mm-hmm.
2: because we're totally in sync with all the 16th notes, and then we just end the piece with three big chords. It's a bang of an ending. Like, we just get to enjoy a bunch of coordination.
1: What are some other ways that you like to engage with music other than performing?
2: One side hobby I have would be arranging and transcribing music. I do it specifically for cello ensembles. I think that's one of the coolest ensemble groups that can exist. I'm definitely biased. But yeah, so I'll just listen to random pieces and make it for like a cello quartet or sextet.
1: Cool. Is there an arrangement that you've done that you're particularly proud of?
2: This is not an arrangement, but it's a transcription of Another Day of Sun from La La Land. I was in a cello quartet at Metamount a few summers ago, and we got to play it at the talent show. It was just a very fun experience. Arranging and transcribing has helped me a lot in my own field of study. Like when I look at a piece now, I think I look less at just my part, but think more about how it fits into a bigger picture.
1: Mm.
2: It's made me a lot more curious to other things I can do in music, like studying different instruments or trying composing or even stuff that's like totally out of my comfort zone, like singing, because I feel like all of those things help to make me a better cellist in the end.
1: Yeah. Well, that makes you a great role model for other musicians. Everyone should be thinking about how to expand their musical language and the breadth of their musicality. How did you come to the cello?
2: My dad walked out on the driveway of our house one day, and there was a newspaper, and there was this tiny article. It was written by my first ever cello teacher, and she was calling for young cellists to come join her studio. Before that, my mom had been thinking of getting me started on an instrument, so it all kind of came together.
1: That's really cool. Well, good for her for putting the ad out and changing your life in the process of doing that. Well, Hannah, thank you for being with us today. Your Beethoven was glorious, and I loved working with you.
2: All right, thank you.
1: 17-year-old cellist Hannah Jung from College Station, Texas.
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0: We're back with 17-year-old violist Stephen Chang from Southlake, Texas. He and I are going to jump into our musical collaboration right now. So far, we've been hearing the exciting fast movements of sonatas. Now, let's enjoy one of the most gorgeous slow movements from the sonata literature. Stephen and I will perform the second movement of Brahms' Viola Sonata in F minor, Andante un poco adagio.

0: That was the second movement of Johannes Brahms' Viola Sonata in F minor, performed by 17-year-old Stephen Chang on the viola, with me, Peter Dugan, on the piano. Stephen, beautiful, beautiful performance.
1: Thank you.
0: Every time we get to come together with another musician, the hope is that we arrive at something greater than what either of us thought was possible coming into it. To kind of go on this journey with you was a real privilege for me.
1: Thank you so much.
0: This movement is so beautiful and tender. What does it mean to you, Stephen?
1: There are a lot of second movements of sonatas that are very slow and they have this sort of sad emotion to it. But I think that this particular second movement has such like a level of intimacy. It has kind of a layer of hope there as well. I think the word that actually comes to me when I think of this piece is nostalgia.
0: It's so Brahms. The first three notes of the melody, like the descent, the falling, the sighing. It's hard to do, but you do it so well. This sonata was originally written for the clarinet. Any thoughts on that as a violist?
1: No offense to clarinetists, but personally, I do believe that the viola as an instrument, it can really help demonstrate the range. And also, vibrato is really, really nice on the viola.
0: Yeah, it's beautiful. Stephen, what does the word sonata mean to you?
1: To me, it's like a collaboration between a solo instrument and a piano. So it's not like a concerto where it's just one soloist and you're basically only focusing on that one person. It's not like the pianist is just accompanying. They're both equally putting their parts into the music.
0: Let our listeners in on the process of how we arrived ultimately at the collaboration that we did.
1: We had different ideas about like whether we should crescendo here, decrescendo, and how long a certain phrase should be, either 2 bars, 4 bars. But I think we knew what we did want.
0: Right.
1: We were able to kind of make compromise and then come to this interpretation.
0: Yeah, beautifully said. You started on piano. How did you end up with the viola in your hands?
1: Basically, it was pure pressure because my friends, they had already been playing string instruments and I wanted to join the orchestra that they were in. So I started playing the violin, but it turns out that the orchestra had all the violin spots taken. So I switched to the viola. I got into the orchestra and I've just been playing the viola ever since. The first piece I played that I was like, I'm a violist now, was the Hummel Fantasy. And I get nostalgic kind of just thinking about that one.
0: Yeah, it's a great piece. What are some of the musical experiences you've had or performances you've had that you're most proud of?
1: Playing the Paganini Grand Sonata, mainly because it's just such a hard piece. I didn't think I could pull it off.
0: Did he write that for viola?
1: He did. It's like his only piece that he wrote for the viola. It is insanely difficult. It was my first actual performance.
0: Whoa.
1: And the fact that I actually pulled it off decently well and better than I expected, it makes it probably my biggest accomplishment.
0: Nice. Well, it's something to be proud of for sure. What's something you do outside of music that's important for you?
1: Speech and debate.
0: Okay.
1: It's an activity that I've been doing starting freshman year in high school. Mm-hmm. And honestly, it has led me through the greatest personal development of my life. And that's mainly because of the social aspect of it. Because before I did speech and debate, I was the most introverted introvert to ever exist. I did not know how to like talk to people at all. The people in the speech and debate community have actually been really welcoming and they encouraged me to talk to them. And that was really nice. And then the activity itself is just so helpful because when you go to tournaments, you have to be able to give speeches under pressured conditions with limited amount of preparation. So you just have to talk. And when I first started, I was completely unable to do so. But now that I've been doing it for like 4 years, I've gotten way better at talking.
0: Yeah, you're beautifully articulate and eloquent. Clearly it's working. Has speech and debate informed your musical life in any way?
1: Definitely, because just being able to socialize and communicate my thoughts to other people is extremely important in the musical world as well. And so it has helped me make a lot of musician friends.
0: That's beautiful. Stephen, thank you for being with us. Thanks for playing that Brahms with me.
1: Thank you so much.
0: Stephen Chang, 17 years old, from Southlake, Texas.
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2: Welcome back to From the Top, where outstanding young musicians come to play. I'm your host, pianist Peter Dugan. It's so great to be with all of you this week and every week, thanks to the generosity of Susan and Gerald Slavitt. I'm so excited about getting to perform sonatas with our young musicians. I love that the sonata offers the opportunity for some really intimate dialogue between us. I'm now going to be in the sure hands of 17-year-old bassoonist Zachary Peisner from Calabasas, California, and we're going to perform the first movement of the bassoon sonata by Saint-Saëns.

0: Zachary Peisner, 17-year-old bassoonist from Calabasas, California, performed the first movement of Camille Saint-Saëns' Sonata for Bassoon and Piano. I'm Peter Dugan. I was joining Zachary on that performance.
1: It was amazing.
2: Thank you.
1: I feel like we got what we set out to do.
0: All of the phrasing things, all of those highs and lows, the interplay between us, I was feeling it.
2: I think it came out well.
0: Yeah. Whenever you play a sonata, it's like we're really collaborating, you know? So
2: yeah.
0: Any takeaways from the process for you?
2: I mean, I've probably never worked with such a good pianist. It was really easy for me to do what I wanted to do here because you were so like on top of it and you were like very guiding also. Yeah. It was very helpful.
0: Well, I just want to compliment you in that you're so responsive, as a player. And when I suggest something musically, when I try to create a wave and then you catch the wave, that give and take was totally there. It was a lot of fun.
2: Yeah, thanks.
0: Tell me about your musical journey. How did it begin?
2: My musical journey began when I was around 3 or 4. I started on violin and piano. I played both of those for a lot of years, but I didn't love them. And in 5th grade, I started the bassoon because I wanted to try something new and like unique and fun. And I saw the bassoon and I was like, it looks really weird. It's like really tall and lanky almost. And I had never played a wind instrument before, but luckily I really liked it. It wasn't exactly love at first sight because it was really hard at first, but it was love at around a year in.
0: So at that point you just said goodbye to the piano and the violin and decided to really focus in on bassoon?
2: Well, I said goodbye to the violin because I didn't like that one as much. I still play the piano a little bit, not as much as before.
0: Mm-hmm.
2: For around like 3 years when I was playing bassoon, I also was playing piano at the same time. I really like piano, but it's just bassoon is the instrument for me.
0: What would you say are the essential qualities of the bassoon that won you over to it?
2: The thing that I like the most about the bassoon is it's like really deep and rich tone, at least in the lower register.
0: Mm-hmm.
2: But then also in the higher register, you can have that rich tone also. It just feels deep and like grounded almost.
0: Yeah.
2: The sound of the bassoon always reminds me of the Shire from The Lord of the Rings. That's kind of the sound I think of. It's kind of that grassy like plains and then there's a house underneath and it's quaint. It's homely, you know.
0: I love
2: that. That's what I think of.
0: I feel like we have to play.
2: Yeah.
0: Yes, the Shire, the homey, cozy quality of that. That's beautiful. How would you describe your instrument if they were a person?
2: I guess let's keep the analogy of Lord of the Rings. I think it would be like Samwise Gamgee. He's always there for me, you know?
0: Oh,
2: he's
0: a like, loyal he's like companion.
2: Yeah. And, you know, sometimes we have off days and sometimes it's like the bassoon doesn't respond as well.
0: I'm guessing in this analogy, you're kind of Frodo. And so, so sometimes you have to say, go home, Sam. And then the bassoon cries. But you always come back together.
2: Yeah, exactly.
0: As you can tell, I'm a real Lord of the Rings nerd. Okay, so what would you say is your favorite way to encounter music? I know that you're sort of a musical omnivore.
2: Listening while playing. What I just really love to do when I go home, just put on headphones and listen to a random song and then just play along with it. I really love that. It's so relaxing, it's so calming, and it's just fun.
0: So what kind of a song would you be putting on in that situation?
2: Literally anything. Some jazz, some classical, some pop, R&B.
0: I feel like you're a musician after my own heart in the sense that I also love to listen to all music. Do you have a favorite piece?
2: Yeah. There's a song called Pongamos Cablo de Martinez.
0: Mm-hmm.
2: It's a folk song. It's a Spanish song about this guy who's like reminiscing on this time that he had with a friend where they would like go around bars in Montevideo and just have a good time. And I was like also learning Spanish. And so when I kind of deciphered the lyrics while also listening to it, it was really poignant and powerful. And also just like the simple instrumentation of it, it's just like some bongos and guitar and just he's singing. It makes me imagine being there with him. And I like playing the bassoon with that. So yeah, that's my favorite song.
0: It seems like you're someone who just totally lives and breathes music. It's all around you. But what do you do with your time outside of music?
2: I really enjoy fencing and I also really enjoy, you know, spending time with my friends.
0: Talk to me about fencing.
2: So I started fencing around the same time that I started bassoon. It was kind of like a good time for me, you know?
0: Yeah.
2: Because before that, I also had done a lot of sports that I didn't like. It's kind of the same story, right?
0: Right, right.
2: It kind of reminded me of Star Wars, honestly. I felt like I was a Jedi when I was fencing.
0: Yeah.
2: So when I was really young, I like got into it that way. And then as I grew older, I was like, this is nothing to do with Star Wars. But
0: right.
2: So it's still really fun.
0: What's something about fencing that you think might surprise some of our listeners?
2: So there are three blades. There's a foil, an épée, and a saber. Right. I do foil. Each blade has different rules. Épée is the only one that doesn't have the concept of right of way, which is a concept in saber and foil where, like, let's say I'm attacking, so I'm going forward and then you're kind of going back and we both hit each other at the same time.
0: Yeah.
2: I'll get the point because I'm attacking, right?
0: Okay.
2: It's kind of like right of way of the road. But if you go back and I'm going forward and you parry my blade, mm-hmm. now the person going back has the right of way because he hit the blade out. So you have to really keep track of that also while doing foil and saber. But because you have an advantage if you're going forward, it's a lot more fast-paced in foil and saber compared to épée.
0: That's really interesting. Well, Zach, I just want to thank you for your incredible contributions to this sonata that we got to perform together. And thanks for chatting with me. It's great to have you.
2: Thank you. It was great chatting with you too.
0: 17-year-old bassoonist Zachary Peisner from Calabasas, California. Now it's time for our final young artist of the day, 15-year-old pianist Isabella Coe from Irvine, California. Welcome to From the Top, Isabella.
3: Thank you so much for having me.
0: It's so great to have you here. You've got a very special movement of a sonata for us. Is there anything you'd like to share about the piece before our listeners hear it? Because I suspect for many of our listeners, this may be their first time.
3: This piece is very unconventional in its own way. It brings together the culture of Western classical music as well as Andean folk music. This particular movement draws inspiration from an ensemble style of playing, and so it's where they all sit in a semicircle.
0: Mm-hmm.
3: They have zampoñas, which are like panpipes,
0: mm-hmm.
3: and then they also have big bass drums, which are called bombos. You'll hear when I'm playing the piano, that's kind of mimicking the sound of the zampoñas.
0: Okay.
3: And then whenever I'm clapping, that's kind of visioned that as the bombos.
0: Great. How do you think this piece expresses itself as a sonata?
3: Well, sonatas, they often go back to the beginning.
0: Mm-hmm.
3: This piece, it also does that, where in the beginning, you know, we have that big chord and then we go into the claps.
0: Mm-hmm.
3: And then at the end of the piece, we do the same thing, except kind of like in the Western classical sonatas, it kind of changes a little.
0: Mm-hmm.
3: You know, we have me clicking the tongue.
0: I'm very excited to hear it. 15-year-old pianist Isabella Coe from Irvine, California, performing the sonata Andina by Gabriella Lena Frank. Here's the second movement titled Himno Inca.

0: You heard 15-year-old pianist Isabella Coe from Irvine, California, perform the second movement, Himno Inca, from the Sonata Andina by living American composer Gabriela Lena Frank. Beautiful. Isabella, that was so much fun to witness that performance, to hear and to see too. And for our listeners there, you were clapping your hands, you were making sounds with your mouth. I'm so curious to look at the score of that piece. I've never seen it. And just listening to it now, I was blown away, but I'm dying to see what it looks like. Can I take a look at the score with you? Great. Wow. Okay. So already this doesn't look like your typical Mozart sonata.
1: No, not at all.
0: I see lots of notes that instead of being on a particular line or space of the staff, they're just X's. So tell me, what was going through your head when you first looked at this score, and how did your reaction differ from when you open a Mozart sonata for the very first time?
1: So definitely when I open up a Mozart sonata, I'm like, I should be able to tackle this easy.
0: Mm-hmm.
1: I'll have to like get into the technicalities and stuff like that. When I opened up this score, however, I saw that, like you said, they're X's. And so my first thought was, oh, these X's, they kind of look like they would be in the position of D, a ray.
0: Mm-hmm.
1: And then I was like, but how does she want me to do that on my hands?
0: Uh-huh.
1: I was just playing around with the clapping sounds. And I think just came to the conclusion that this was kind of representative of the lowest pitch your hands can make.
0: Mm.
1: And so I did that. And then as you see, it kind of goes up to the E.
0: Right. So even though the note heads themselves look like X's, they're rising on the staff.
1: Yes.
0: Uh-huh.
1: Yeah. And while it's rising, it's also decrescendoing. So whenever I clap, I always try and clap loud for the first parts. And then when it goes up on the staff, I go towards my wrist and clap there to create a tinier sound.
0: Okay. So it says here full clap with both hands. And then there's an asterisk to where I'm seeing on the score, it says performance hints. Did you feel like having these hints was just enough to kind of empower you?
1: Yes, for sure. I'm actually really glad that there were the hints. Otherwise, I definitely would have had much more trouble.
0: It looks like the hints for the tongue clicks are quite specific.
1: So, I was reading this and there was so much vocabulary. It was like, produce the tongue click is by a slight suction of the tongue against the palate of the mouth. And I was just like,
0: Yeah, call your dentist.
1: Yeah. Right. Yeah. But then here, I like how it's written in those quotation marks, tisk, tisk. And so it's like, so I was like, oh, okay, I can do that.
0: Well, you do it so rhythmically though.
1: Thank you.
0: It's great. You. As you're clapping, are you counting in your head?
1: Yeah, for sure. When I was memorizing this piece, whoa, I was like, 1, 2, 3, 4, you know, like just in my head, because it's so simple that it's almost kind of too complicated. So I'm definitely counting in my head, but there's a pattern to it and it just makes sense in the end.
0: So now are you mostly feeling the number of claps, or is there still a little bit of that kind of 1, 2, 3?
1: I'm very sure that no matter how long I play this piece, there will always be that small voice at the back of my head.
0: There must be. Of course.
1: Yeah, but you know, it gets easier.
0: And you're counting it sort of in two, so it's like 1, 2, 3, like that?
1: In the beginning part, I count it in fours, but then when the claps go up, I count in twos.
0: What does that sound like?
1: So it's just like 1, 2.
0: Oh, I see.
1: 3, 4. And then when I go up, it's 1, 2, 3, 4, 5, 6.
0: Nice. You know, what's cool about that is it gives it phrasing. And I think it's important for listeners to know that when you count, it's not just a tally, 1, 2, 3, 4, 5, 6, but it has shape. 1, 2, 3, 4. It's going somewhere. And then 1, 2, 3, 4, right? It quickens. Well, great. I just love the way that you performed it. And thank you for sharing this score with me. How about your own sort of research into the style?
1: So yeah, since this is a relatively newer piece, it was harder to find references that I could take inspiration from. But I kind of just looked more into the culture, because this sonata, it really is about culture.
0: Mm.
1: It's about this idea of mestizaje, where cultures can kind of peacefully coexist together.
0: You clearly do your homework when you learn a piece of music. And that's what this music calls for, is people who are dedicated and really care about the heart of the music. And so I just want to thank you for really doing it right.
1: Thank you.
0: What part does music play in your life?
1: During COVID time, I really just lost all social interaction with a lot of my friends. Mm-hmm. And also because at the time I switched schools, it was like the beginning of middle school.
0: Wow.
1: Yeah. And so going back into school, I kind of lost this voice that I was so good at speaking out with. But then for music, you don't need words. Mm-hmm. So just through this, I was able to, you know, say what I wanted to say without having to elaborate to anybody.
0: Mm. I also read that you are a very serious tennis player, or at least you were, like, majorly competitive.
1: Yeah, I was. Now, not so much, but it still was a really big part of my life. I played with my heart.
0: Do you feel like that's the same attitude that you bring to music competitions?
1: Yes, for sure. I'm really grateful towards my parents and my piano teacher for really implementing this mindset of it's really what you gain along the way. I have this thing where I say, artists, they're never in pursuit of perfection, but they are of connection.
0: Ooh.
1: Yeah. I kind of apply that to everything else. Yeah. We have this kind of thing in my family where it's, if you're going to do it, you do it like 100%.
0: It's pretty inspiring to talk with you to hear how
1: thank you.
0: Passionately you pursue these interests, but while maintaining a very healthy mindset. How do you manage all of these different endeavors and not feel overwhelmed?
1: At times I do.
0: Maybe you
1: definitely,
0: do feel overwhelmed.
1: Definitely. Yeah. Uh-huh. My mom, she always tells me, it's not about the long-term goals. Long-term goals will always change. What's important is that you fulfill the short-term goals at this moment. She's like, just think about today. You know, what can I do today?
0: Nice. I love that idea. I'm going to take that with me. Like in the next 5 minutes.
1: Yes.
0: I'm going to at least get to the piano and play a scale.
1: Yes.
0: Because sometimes that's the hardest part. It's just getting started. Isabella, at 15 years old, you are teaching me so much. And thank you for being an ambassador for music.
1: Thank you.
0: Thank you for that. 15-year-old pianist Isabella Coe from Irvine, California. We'll close out today's episode with a flashback to a very special sonata experience for me. It's a recording from my first season as a guest host for From the Top, taped live in Beaver Creek, Colorado in 2019. Here is Salmon Lake, the finale from the Three Lakes Sonata for Flute and Piano by living American composer Daniel Dorf, with yours truly and From the Top alum flutist Scott Quirk.

0: Thanks to engineer Jim Pavitt at Illusion Studios, engineer Jeffrey Blair at the Draylen Mason Music Studio at KMFA, and thanks to our friends at the Colburn School. 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

It would be nice to be able to say that Samuel Coleridge Taylor helped move the idea of a black classical composer forward for the world, but the world still being what it was at the turn of the 20th century, he was still destined to be only appreciated on the margins. Fortunately, things continue to change, and today, his music gets pride of place in the classical firmament where it always should have been. We're going to listen to his music and some evidence of how things have changed for subsequent generations, as well as we hear Anthony McGill, principal clarinet of the New York Philharmonic, play this music of Samuel Coleridge Taylor coming up. And Isa Takane Mason here with a short piece of his. This is the impromptu number 2 in B minor by Samuel Coleridge Taylor with Isa Takane Mason.

Isaac Kane Mason with the impromptu number 2 of Samuel Coleridge Taylor. One gets the sense that before long, the names of all the Kane Mason siblings will be well known. Sheku Isaac, now Sister Geneva, has been getting lots of solo attention. 5 more superstars to go. Good evening. I'm Steve Seal. Great music ahead this hour from the British Isles. And we're going to listen to the clarinet quintet of Samuel Coleridge Taylor and a Sussex landscape from his daughter, Avril Coleridge Taylor. This is a piece called Dawn by the contemporary composer Thomas Addis.

Amazing how some composers can take a simple idea and make it amazing. Amazing how something can be amazing, right? Dawn, subtitled Chaconne for Orchestra by Thomas Addis, played there by the Finnish Radio Symphony Orchestra, led by Nicholas Collin. Maggie Caposamueo is a young classical composer and arranger and singer based in Zambia, and she's best known for her choral composition I'm about to play with you, Abide With Me. And this performance in particular is made quite a splash with the Chapel Choir of Pembroke College, Cambridge, led by Anna Lapwood.

0: Abide With Me by Maggie Kaposamweyo. Anna Lapwood conducted the chapel choir of Pembroke College, Cambridge.
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0: While Britain in the early 20th century was not as much of the cauldron of racism that America was, that is not to say that a composer like Samuel Coleridge Taylor could ever have enjoyed the same kind of life that a white composer did. He would always be described as a black composer. It is tempting for us to imagine that wherever he is out there in the ether, he can smile at how black classical composers and performers have made strides in the years since. And here is one of them, Anthony McGill, principal clarinet of the New York Philharmonic today, one of the most sought-after clarinet soloists and chamber musicians around the world. He'll play with the Catalyst Quartet, the Clarinet Quintet of Samuel Coleridge Taylor.

0: Oh, what a nice piece of music and a wonderful performance. Anthony McGill, clarinet with the Catalyst Quartet and the Clarinet Quintet by Samuel Coleridge Taylor. And in a moment, we'll hear music by the composer who no doubt made that composer a very proud dad. Stay tuned.
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1: Once upon a time in America, the big networks had orchestras with famous conductors, even. The mere idea of this in 2026 seems absurd to us Yanks, but in the rest of the world, it's still going on. We are the exception. The BBC in England has multiple orchestras, and of course, the biggest classical music festival in the world to feature them. Well, the Proms Festival is underway once again, as it is every summer, and coming up, a wonderful work that the BBC commissioned many years ago from the French composer Francis Poulenc, and we'll hear tonight's highlight from BBC Proms as we enjoy this piece coming up. I love this piece by Dale Cavanaugh, and here she is to play it for us, her own composition called Abbeywood Trail.

I mean, it's a great piece and a great performance of a great piece. Dale Kavanagh playing her piece called Abbeywood Trail. I'm Steve Seal. Good evening. It's classical music for a Tuesday evening, and welcome to it. There are many ways in which the United States could learn a thing or two about art from the rest of the world, if it was interested, as, you know, as America turns its attention away from classical music and onto cage matches. The rest of the world still has broadcast systems that have symphony orchestras. And in the UK, I don't think I can even count how many orchestras the BBC has. Maybe five, something like that. Well, the BBC Proms Festival is underway, the longest running and most celebrated classical music festival in the world. It's been going straight since 1895. These days sponsored by the BBC and held chiefly at the Royal Albert Hall in London. And we are delighted to be bringing you highlights from the Proms every evening at this time while the festival is underway. Here is a piece that the French composer Francis Poulenc composed in 1947 on a commission from the BBC for the first anniversary of their show called Third Programme. And it's his Sinfonietta, and we'll hear it played tonight by the City of Birmingham Symphony Orchestra, led by Kazuki Yamada. Recorded live at the 2026 BBC Proms.

0: Kazuki Yamada and the City of Birmingham Symphony Orchestra with the Sinfonietta by Francis Poulenc. That recording made at the 2026 BBC Proms Festival, and we are very happy to be bringing you highlights from the proms once again this year. We'll bring them to you every weeknight at this time throughout the remainder of the summer.
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a staccato polka by Clara Gottschalk Peterson, American composer and pianist. She was the sister of the virtuoso pianist and composer Louis Moreau Gottschalk. And we heard her piece played there by Joanna Goldstein. Heino Eller was an Estonian composer, but not any composer. He was the Estonian known as the founder of contemporary Estonian symphonic music. He lived from 1887 to 1970. This is his Five Pieces for String Orchestra, and a fellow Estonian will conduct, Neeme Järvi, here with the Scottish National Orchestra.

0: Five Pieces for String Orchestra, entitled Five Pieces for String Orchestra by the Estonian composer Eino Eller, played by the Scottish National Orchestra, conducted by Neeme Järvi.
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0: David Starobin with a lullaby by Alexander Ivanov Kronskoy. 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

always assumed that the chirping sounds out on the back porch in the summertime were crickets, but my spouse recently schooled me. She says, "That rhythmic sound you're hearing is probably a frog, honey, not a cricket." Okay, let's hear it for the sound of frogs on A Piece for Summer Night, and any crickets who happen to join in on the chorus as well. This is called Quiet Summer Night by the American composer Samuel Livingston. We'll listen to it coming up. Beautiful piece for clarinet and string quartet. Part of our late evening sounds on a Tuesday. I'm Steve Seale.

Rachel Portman is very well known and highly accomplished in writing film scores, in addition to music for the concert hall. This is a work that she wrote a few years ago for what was her solo record debut called Ask a River, and it's called Flight.

Flight by Rachel Portman, and it was Rachel Portman at the piano with violinist Cleo Gould. It's classical music for a Tuesday night. Good to have you here. I'm Steve Seal. Some night music ahead this hour from the American composer Samuel Livingston. In fact, a piece called Quiet Summer Night. And then we'll have A Night in the Tropics from Louis Moreau Gottschalk a little later that is a bit more kind of like a late night party. And here's some music of Frank Bridge, two pieces, very simply titled, and it's played by the Northern Sinfonia, conducted by David Lloyd-Jones.

The very simply titled Two Pieces by the English composer Frank Bridge, played there by the Northern Sinfonia of England, led by David Lloyd Jones. Not just British orchestras, but orchestras from around the world meet at the Royal Albert Hall at for the BBC Proms Festival every summer. But there's an awful lot of English orchestras, too, and you can hear episodes from the Proms at our website, yourclassical.org. The Proms Festival has been going for over 130 years, and you can hear those highlights. 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This is a appropriate piece for this time of the evening. It's called Quiet Summer Night. It's by the American composer Samuel A. Livingston. And this is Yasmin Venezuela to play the clarinet with the Pedroia String Quartet.

0: That's called Quiet Summer Nights by American composer Samuel A. Livingston. Yasmin Valenzuela played the clarinet with the Pedroia String Quartet.
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0: The Symphony No. 1, subtitled Night in the Tropics by Louis Moreau Gottschalk. We heard the Utah Symphony Orchestra conducted by Maurice Abravanel. I'm Steve Seal. Have a great night.
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0: Only when we are brave enough to explore the darkness, we will discover the infinite power of our light. That's a quote by researcher and renowned author and public speaker Brené Brown. Shame is something that can take us to really dark places, and this pianist has experienced that. But she chose bravery and came into her light. Sarah Davis Buchner is transgender, and she can tell her story a lot better than I can. Here she is talking about the process of being true to herself.
1: The time I transitioned, I realized that I had lived so much of my life in a kind of a public shame. I was ashamed of who I was. I was ashamed of who I wanted to be, of who I aspired to be, and very, very fearful of things. And at the time of transition, I realized I had no choice. If I wanted to keep playing the piano for people, I had to stand on the stage and be who I was in all my integrity and all my dignity, et cetera, and make no more apologies and stop play acting to be somebody that I was not.

0: Pianist Sarah Davis Buchner playing Gershwin. That's her arrangement of George Gershwin's Second Rhapsody. I'm Jalene Kahn, and it's really great to have your company. I hope you're doing well tonight. And if not, I know that happens. I hope you can stick around long enough so the music can work on changing that for you, because that's exactly why we're here. A collection of dances from Schubert is coming up in just a minute, and still to come, some music by Beethoven.
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0: Vladimir Spivakov conducts Moscow Virtuosi, and they'll play a collection of minuets and trios by Franz Schubert.

A collection of minuets and trios by Franz Schubert. Vladimir Spivakov conducted Moscow Virtuosi on Music Through the Night. There's very little original music written by Beethoven where he specifically had the flute in mind when he wrote the piece. That was because he wanted people to be able to play his music with whatever they had lying around the house. But this piece of music is an exception to the flute rule for Beethoven. It's a serenade for flute, violin, and viola, performed here by the Chamber Music Society of Lincoln Center.

0: Beethoven didn't write a lot of music with flute as the star, but that music is an exception to the rule. Beethoven's Serenade for Flute, Violin, and Viola. We heard the Chamber Music Society of Lincoln Center. I'm Jalene Kahn, and it's always great to listen with you. I hope you're doing well tonight and enjoying the performances.
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As the 19th century was about to turn into the 20th, Finland was engaged in a struggle to survive. The Finnish people chose to fight back with passive resistance and music. And they had the perfect man to help them with this strategy. A young composer named Sibelius, who was just coming into the height of his powers. Sibelius wasn't exactly a political man, but a fierce Finnish patriot. He was more than happy to write music that would serve as a rally cry for his fellow citizens. And in 1900, he unveiled his most ambitious work as Finland declared to the world that it had a culture worth fighting for. You'll hear that rally cry by Sibelius, his first symphony, coming up in about 20 minutes. We'll start with music by Swedish composer Lars-Erik Larsson, who worked at the Swedish radio network for a long time, starting in the late 1930s. His job was to write music for broadcast, conduct, and produce programs. And this is one of the pieces of music he wrote shortly after he got this job. Little Serenade by Lars-Erik Larsson.

0: The Orebro Chamber Orchestra, led by Göran Nilsson, playing Little Serenade by Swedish composer Lars-Erik Larsson on Music Through the Night.
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0: Beloved conductor Seiji Ozawa passed away in 2024, and this is one of the many recordings that he made with the Boston Symphony Orchestra during their 3 decades together.

The Mignon Overture by Amboise Thomas. Seiji Ozawa conducted the Boston Symphony Orchestra on Music Through the Night. Finnish composer Jean Sibelius wasn't exactly a political man, but he was a fierce Finnish patriot, and that came out in a lot of his music. When Finland was in a struggle for survival in the late 19th century and early 20th century, Sibelius wrote his first symphony, a rally cry for his fellow citizens, and music that declared to the world that Finland had a culture worth fighting for.

0: That is considered to be one of the greatest first symphonies ever written. Symphony No. 1 by Finnish composer Jean Sibelius. We heard the Helsinki Philharmonic Orchestra conducted by Paavo Bjerklund on Music Through the Night. I'm Jalene Kahn, and it's always great to listen with you. Thanks for being here.
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American composer Florence Price knew she was good. She knew she had talent. But she also knew that she might not be taken seriously because she was a Black woman. Florence Price was born in the late 1800s in Little Rock, Arkansas. And because she was Black, her local schools wouldn't let her study there. So she went to the New England Conservatory. Florence Price returned to Arkansas to live for a little bit, but as racial violence increased, she moved to Chicago. And in Chicago, Florence Price really flourished. She was the first African-American woman to have a major orchestra perform her music. It was her first symphony. She'd go on to write four more and a lot of large pieces of music. Coming up, we'll hear the final symphony from Florence Price in about a half an hour. Next, it's a traditional Irish piece called Down by the Sally Gardens, performed by Barry Douglas.

Barry Douglas played a traditional Irish piece called Down by the Sally Gardens on Music Through the Night. Next, we'll hear a piece of music inspired by a story that dates back to the Middle Ages. Melusina has been cursed, and one day a week, she's turned into a mermaid. Melusina marries a mortal, and he promises to stay away from her when she's turned into a mermaid. But eventually he gets curious, and their breach of trust when he comes looking for her dissolves their relationship. Fair Melusina Overture by Felix Mendelssohn.

0: That music is based on a story that dates back to the Middle Ages, a story that's really popular in a particular region of France. You can still find cookies at bakeries in the shape of a pretty woman who's a mermaid. Fair Melusina Overture by Felix Mendelssohn. Court Mazur conducted the Leipzig Gewandhaus Orchestra.
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0: Music by Lili Boulanger, performed by the New London Chamber Choir with conductor James Wood. Earlier this year, the Minnesota Opera premiered a brand new opera inspired by the life of American composer Florence Price. That opera was so popular that they're having an encore performance in early 2027 in St. Paul, Minnesota. Before we hear Symphony No. 4 by Florence Price, here's some of the cast and crew of My Name is Florence describing her in one word.
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Long before we could text, we made phone calls. Before you could call and share news with family, we wrote letters. While the world was at war in the 1940s, a lot of people exchanged letters in the mail. And today, some of those letters can be purchased at estate sales. It was in the 1940s that Aaron Copland wrote this piece of music, meant to convey the feelings that you might have when you read a letter from home. Get ready to open your mail in about 20 minutes.

Day Spring. It's music by Dan Locklear, performed by the Slovak Radio Symphony Orchestra and guitarist Josef Zepka with conductor Kirk Trevor on Music Through the Night. I hope you're doing well tonight and enjoying the music. It's always great to have your company. I'm Jalene Kahn. We'll hear music by Mozart coming up in about 20 minutes. In just a second, it's a solo piano piece by Chopin. 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

0: Ballade No. 1 by Frédéric Chopin, performed by Seongjin Cho. When you go to your mailbox these days, you get a lot of advertisements, maybe a bill or two, and some plain old junk. But that wasn't always the case. Coming up in just a minute, we'll hear a piece of music meant to evoke the feelings that you get when you get a letter from home. That's coming up in just a minute.
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0: Although we don't do this so often anymore, it used to be a primary method of communication, writing letters. And that communication was crucial during the war, when people sent letters to and from home. While the world was at war in the 1940s, Aaron Copland was living away from home in Mexico, and it was a letter that he received from his sister where he learned about the death of his mother. This piece of music written by Copland is meant to convey all the emotions that you might feel when you read a letter from home.

Maybe that music will inspire you to write a letter. Letter from Home by Aaron Copland. Leonard Slatkin conducted the St. Louis Symphony Orchestra. Next, a flute and harp concerto by Mozart.

0: a flute and harp concerto by Mozart, the flute played by Jean-Pierre Rampal, the harp by Lily Lesguine, with the Paillard Chamber Orchestra under conductor Jean-François Paillard. Thanks a lot for listening tonight. It's always great to have your company. I'm Jalene Kahn.
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1: His music makes bicycles fly, makes the force be with you. From Star Wars to Harry Potter, Schindler's List to E.T., John Williams has created some of the most iconic soundtracks of all time. Coming up, it's music from John Williams, but not from a movie. A tuba concerto, inspired by Dick Van Dyke. The story of how this John Williams piece came to be when we hear the whole thing in about 40 minutes. This is a piano arrangement by Paul Barnes of Orphée and the Princess from Orphée Suite by Philip Glass.

Paul Barnes arranged that music for piano. We heard him play Orphée and the Princess from Orphée Suite by Philip Glass. I'm Jalene Kahn, and I hope you're doing well. Thanks a lot for being here. The movie music of John Williams has been loved by generations. And coming up, we'll hear some music from John Williams. But this piece isn't from a movie. It's an original tuba concerto. That's coming up in about a half an hour. Here's the Fairy Queen Suite by Henry Purcell, performed by New York Chamber Musicians.

Ilana Paterson conducted New York Chamber Musicians with the Fairy Queen Suite by Henry Purcell on Music Through the Night. Alethea de la Rocha is a pianist who has spent most of her life touring in front of audiences. She was just a baby when she climbed up on the piano and wanted to play. Her aunt started teaching her when she was really young. And even though it was clear she was a child prodigy, her parents never really pushed her to become a musician, and she says she enjoyed a really stable upbringing. Here's original music by Alethea de la Rocha, performed by Yoram Son.

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3: The character Peer Gynt is not your traditional leading man. He's not really a hero, and he doesn't do anything extraordinary. He's actually kind of hard to like. Throughout his life, Peer Gynt makes bad choices. Just one example is showing up at the wedding of his ex-girlfriend and stealing her away to spend a night in the mountains. Edvard Grieg's music tells the story of Peer Gynt. Here's his Peer Gynt Suite No. 1.

0: Edvard Grieg's Peer Gynt, Suite No. 1. Herbert von Karajan conducted the Berlin Philharmonic. Coming up, it's music by John Williams, but this piece is not from a movie. I hope you'll stick around to hear it in just a minute.
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2: When you say the name John Williams, movie music pops into your head. But Williams has also written a lot of music just for the concert hall. He was the conductor of the Boston Pops Orchestra from 1980 to 1993. And during that time, he wrote this music to celebrate their 100th anniversary. It's a tuba concerto by John Williams.

0: John Williams says that he doesn't really know why he wrote that. It was just an instinct. He's always liked the tuba, and he even used to play it a little. John Williams had written a tuba solo for a Dick Van Dyke movie and couldn't stop writing for the instrument, and so he wrote a full concerto. A tuba concerto by John Williams. We heard the Singapore Symphony Orchestra with soloist Øystein Bodsvik, conducted by Anne Manson on Music Through the Night.
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While your chances for summer travel before school starts might be over, fall can offer a great excuse to travel. Once families are settled into their back-to-school routine, tourist destinations become less crowded. There's cooler weather in some locations, and all of that makes it a great time to travel. Coming up, we're going to travel to Vienna. We'll spend a whole day there with music by an Austrian composer, coming up in about 15 minutes. Here's the prelude from A Suite for Strings by Joan Trimble, performed by the Irish Chamber Orchestra.

prelude from A Suite for Strings by Joan Trimble, Fionnuala Hunt conducted the Irish Chamber Orchestra. Hi there, I'm Jalene Kahn. I hope you're doing well and enjoying the music. If you haven't had a chance to travel this summer and feel like your time's running out, we're going to spend some time in Vienna with a piece of music by an Austrian composer coming up in 10 minutes. This is called Drottningholm Suite by Johann Roman. It's performed by the Uppsala Chamber Orchestra.

Johan Roman is known as the father of Swedish music. That was some of his music called Drottningholm Suite, performed by the Uppsala Chamber Orchestra with conductor Anthony Hallsted. 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Vienna is known as the classical music capital of the world. Superstars like Mozart, Beethoven, Haydn, Schubert, Strauss, and more all lived, worked, or created masterpieces in Vienna. And fall is a great time to visit. There are less crowds in September and October and milder weather. There's so much to see and do in Vienna, and we get to spend an entire day there with this piece of music by Austrian composer Franz von Suppe.

0: Austrian composer Franz von Suppe was known mostly for his light operas. That's a piece of music called Morning, Noon, and Night in Vienna, performed by the Slovak Philharmonic Orchestra under conductor Alfred Walter. From Vienna, we'll head to Rome with music by Tchaikovsky coming up in just a minute.
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0: When Tchaikovsky visited Rome, he heard music at all kinds of festivals and out on the street. He jotted down some folk songs and dances and was inspired to write this. Capriccio Italian by Tchaikovsky.

0: Capriccio Italian by Tchaikovsky, inspired by a trip he took to Rome. AGOA conducted the Minnesota Orchestra. Coming up, it's not one, but two violins at center stage with a concerto by Bach.
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0: It's a concerto for two violins by Bach. Those two violins played by Monica Huggett and Allison Burry with the Amsterdam Baroque Orchestra. The conductor was Tone Koopman. I'm Jalene Kahn, and I hope you've enjoyed the music. It's always nice to enjoy it with you. Thanks a lot for being here.
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1: It is 6 a.m. on Wednesday, August 26th. I'm Stephanie Elkins. This is WPR Music. Thank you so much for listening. I'm with you until 10 o'clock. And then Ezra Wall is your host for Midday Classics today. Your Wisconsin music team is here until 7 o'clock this evening. And there are also hourly headlines, or you can catch up with the news in Wisconsin whenever you want. You do that by subscribing to our podcast. It's called Wisconsin Today, or sign up for the newsletter, which has the same name. And as for the music, today's edition of Morning Classics gets underway with a piece by Lily Boulanger. We're also going to hear a French work for the harp. And there's music from Copland's Ballet Rodeo, including the iconic Hoedown. And there's a symphony by a very young Felix Mendelssohn. All of that gets started after these headlines from NPR and WPR.
2: Live from NPR News in Washington, I'm Windsor Johnston. Iran is detailing a proposed agreement to temporarily reopen the Strait of Hormuz. NPR's Hadil Al-Shalchi reports Tehran has blockaded the key waterway for 6 months, causing major disruptions to global oil supplies.
3: Iran's Deputy Foreign Minister Qasem Gharibabadi said that the proposed framework to temporarily reopen the Strait of Hormuz did not mean that the waterway would immediately open. In an interview published on Iranian state media, he called the strait a matter of Iran's national security and said that, quote, fundamental changes must be made in the entry and exit routes. Gharibabadi said that in the proposed agreement, vessels would enter through Iranian waters and exit through Omani waters. He called it a, quote, round-trip highway. He said that this route would be temporary and that Iran and Oman will negotiate a more permanent route within 30 to 60 days. Hadil Al-Shalchi, NPR News, Istanbul.
2: The White House is preparing to revoke the business and tourism visas of up to 200,000 people who've applied for asylum in the U.S. Immigration attorneys are questioning how much practical effect the policy would have on people with pending asylum cases. State Department spokesman Tommy Pigott explains the administration's reasoning.
4: If someone's applying for a tourist or business visa, that itself is temporary by its nature. It's given under the expectation and the clear expectation that someone returns home. So if they come to the United States and present something different, apply for a permanent status, that indicates a misrepresentation to the consular officer that was made, and therefore could be grounds for looking at that and saying is a revocation appropriate of that visa.
2: Pigott says the administration believes many asylum cases are frivolous and wants a system that more carefully reviews those cases while making sure visas match an applicant's circumstances. Two people in Pennsylvania have died after contracting measles. Both were unvaccinated. Nicole Leonard of member station WHYY reports lawmakers are partly blaming the Trump administration for the growing number of outbreaks in the state.
5: Pennsylvania Governor Josh Shapiro says U.S. Health and Human Services Secretary Robert F. Kennedy Jr., a known vaccine critic, offered additional federal support in the state's measles response. Shapiro took the opportunity to rebuke Kennedy and others in the Trump administration for weakening public trust in vaccines.
6: Sharing conspiracy theories and misinformation does not help the cause of public health, and it leaves people less healthy and less safe. And it leaves parents in a position where it's harder for us to do our jobs to protect our children.
5: The state is working to administer more doses of the measles, mumps, and rubella vaccine, especially as kids return to school this fall. For NPR News, I'm Nicole Leonard in Philadelphia.
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7: This is Wisconsin Public Radio News at 6:04. I'm Courtney Everett. Elon Musk will not face criminal charges over a social media post offering $1 million to people who voted in the 2025 state Supreme Court race. La Crosse County District Attorney made the announcement yesterday. He said he did not believe he could convince a jury to convict Musk of election bribery. That's after state elections officials found probable cause that Musk violated state law in a social media post. Musk made two posts offering the $1 million payments. The DA says the first post was poorly worded and vague, but he says the second brought his comments into compliance with the law. Democratic State Representative Ahmaud Rivera-Wagner introduced a bill last session to clarify state law to include signing an election-related petition in exchange for money or gifts as election bribery.
8: we should not be using promises of million-dollar payments as a way to influence our elections.
7: Musk still faces a civil suit in Brown County from a nonprofit campaign finance watchdog group. Wisconsin environmental regulators confirmed that a natural gas leak occurred yesterday during work on Enbridge's Line 5 reroute. The Wisconsin Department of Natural Resources says the incident occurred around 10 yesterday morning. An unoccupied semi-truck rolled over into an open excavation site in rural Iron County, then striking the pipe and releasing natural gas liquids. An Enbridge spokesperson says no one was injured and nearby homes were evacuated as a precaution. The DNR says the volume of the release has yet to be determined. The company says the section of pipe was immediately isolated, and the DNR says the line has been shut down to prevent any further release until repairs are made. Environmental consulting firm Santec was also on site to perform air monitoring. For the first time in almost 50 years, a pair of endangered piping plovers have been spotted nesting at Wisconsin Point on Lake Superior. Danielle Kading reports.
9: The piping plover is a small sandy brown shorebird that's endangered in the Great Lakes region. It hadn't been spotted nesting on Wisconsin Point in Superior since 1977. That all changed this spring. A pair was found at a site that had been created in 2019 to restore nesting habitat for the birds. The St. Louis River Alliance is among partners who worked on the project. The group's executive director, Chris Eiler, says it's an exciting discovery.
10: They found their way back to a spot that we had created just for them in hopes that they would come here to have a safe place to nest. So it felt really magical.
9: The discovery comes as a record-breaking 99 pairs and 184 plover chicks have fledged in the Great Lakes region this year. Danielle Kading, Wisconsin Public Radio.
7: And now for a check of the forecast. Expect spotty showers early in the morning in the far southeast. Otherwise, partly cloudy and breezy today. Spotty showers will redevelop north by midday. Highs will reach in the upper 70s to low 80s. This is WPR.
11: 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Director Ridley Scott returns with a post-apocalyptic thriller starring Jacob Elordi, Josh Brolin, Margaret Qualley, and Guy Pearce in theaters and IMAX August 28th. 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
1: Good morning, happy Wednesday, and welcome to Morning Classics on WPR Music. I'm Stephanie Elkins, very happy to be with you. It's about 6:07 on August 26th. Thank you for sharing some of your morning with WPR. A little bit later in the hour, there's music by a very young Felix Mendelssohn. We're talking 12 years old. We're going to hear some excerpts from Aaron Copland's Ballet Rodeo, including the Hoedown. There's a solo harp piece that was written for an exam. And to start off the hour, music by a composer we also heard from yesterday morning in this time frame, Lily Boulanger. Yesterday, we heard her piece called Of a Sad Evening, and today, De Matin de Printemps, of a Spring Morning. Nikolai Shep-Snyder leads the Lyon National Orchestra.

D'un matin de printemps, of a spring morning, music by Lily Boulanger. And that was the Lyon National Orchestra, Nikolai Shep Schneider conducting. Boulanger, by the way, was the first female to win the Prix de Rome, very prestigious composition prize, and she won that in 1913. She was only 19 years old. She died just 5 years later from tuberculosis. And she finished that piece in 1918, finished up the orchestral version. And we're going to stay in France, but head back just a few years for an impromptu by the French composer Gabriel Fauré. He wrote five of them for the piano, but only one for the harp. And we're going to hear it performed by Marisa Robles. It's from 1904.

0: The Impromptu for Harp by Gabriel Fauré, the only one that he wrote. That was Marisa Robles performing. That was composed as an exam for the class of 1904 harp students at the Paris Conservatory. Not too long after that, the following year, Gabriel Fauré became the director of the Paris Conservatory. Good morning. Thanks so much for listening to Morning Classics. I'm Stephanie Elkins with you until 10 o'clock. There are headlines coming up at 7 o'clock. We're going to hear from NPR and from WPR. And between now and then, there is music by a 12-year-old. That would be Felix Mendelssohn. And next, the dance episodes, four of them from the Ballet Rodeo by Aaron Copland. That's right after this.
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0: That last piece was from the early part of the 20th century. We're going to stay in that century, but move forward just a few decades and head to America for some music by Aaron Copland from his ballet Rodeo, which dates from the early 1940s. We're going to hear four dance episodes, including the Chorale Nocturne, the Saturday Night Waltz, the famous Hoedown, which is based on a traditional fiddle tune. And it starts with Buckaroo's Holiday, and this is a classic recording, Leonard Bernstein leading the New York Philharmonic.

0: And it ends with the famous Hoedown, based on a fiddle tune called Bonaparte's Retreat. Music by Aaron Copland from the Ballet Rodeo. And we heard a performance by the New York Philharmonic, conducted by Copland's dear friend, Leonard Bernstein. Good morning, and thanks so much for listening to Morning Classics. Today, I'm Stephanie Elkins, here till 10. Headlines are coming up next at 7. After that, we're going to hear from Haydn, some sparkling trumpet music. Next, though, music by a 12-year-old, right after this.
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0: Felix Mendelssohn grew up in a wealthy family, and he was very lucky to study privately composition and keyboards and more. And he wrote 13 string symphonies when he was very young. He was lucky to have them performed by a small hired orchestra on Sunday mornings at private concerts at his home. And that must have been very powerful to hear his creations come to life as a blossoming composer. We're going to hear his second one. It is in D, and in this case, it's the Amadeus Chamber Orchestra with Agnieszka Duszmal conducting.

0: The String Symphony No. 2 in D by Felix Mendelssohn. Headlines are next.
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1: Live from NPR News in Washington, I'm Windsor Johnston. Canada is retaliating against President Trump's latest tariffs with new duties on nearly $20 billion worth of American imports. The measures are set to take effect in 2 weeks as the trade dispute between the longtime allies deepens. NPR's Stephen Bisaha reports the bigger economic risk comes if both countries start targeting more important exports.
2: $20 billion won't have a huge impact on the U.S. economy. Canada will feel a little more because their economy is a little smaller. And again, they're not really hitting the pain points yet with goods they're targeting. But if the trade war ratchets up and brings in other goods like American cars or Canadian oil, that could have a bigger effect. But for businesses who've been dealing with a year and a half of tariff ups and downs now, this is still a lot of uncertainty.
1: NPR's Stephen Bisaha reporting. A candidate backed by President Trump won the Republican runoff in Oklahoma on Tuesday, with voters choosing their nominee for governor in a tight race. Grayson Wheeler with member station KOSU reports the contest now moves to November, with Democrats looking to win back the office for the first time since 2011.
3: As the counts flowed in, former State Senator Mike Mazie and current Oklahoma Attorney General Gintner Drummond were never more than a few points apart. The difference came down to around 2,000 votes. In the end, Mazie won, according to a race call by the Associated Press.
4: And thanks, of course, to President Donald J. Trump for helping us across the finish line.
3: Mazie pulled an endorsement from Trump ahead of the June primary, bolstering him in a crowded field. Drummond has drawn the president's ire, most recently for trying to halt construction on a controversial Trump-backed aluminum smelter. Mazie will face Democrat Cindy Munson and three independent candidates in November. For NPR News, I'm Grayson Wheeler in Oklahoma City.
1: The head of Instagram took the stand on Monday in a federal trial pitting four states against Meta. Rachel Miro from member station KQED reports the company is accused of designing Facebook and Instagram to hook children and then lied about it.
5: CEO Adam Mosseri spent his first hour on the stand answering for internal chats in which Instagram safety staff discussed scrubbing presentations before executives saw them. One chat cited litigation risk for Mosseri specifically. Asked whether lawyers review documents before they reach him, Mosseri said he wouldn't be surprised. Quote, a lot of people see documents before they come to me. And he also said he's never asked anyone to bring him less information. This is the first of thousands of lawsuits in this litigation to go to trial. Four states claim Meta collected data from children under 13 and lied about how safe its products are for kids. For NPR News, I'm Rachel Miro in Oakland.
1: This is NPR.
6: This is Wisconsin Public Radio News at 7:04. I'm Courtney Everett. Elon Musk will not face criminal charges over a social media post offering $1 million to people who voted in the 2025 state Supreme Court race. As Joe Schultz reports, the La Crosse County District Attorney made the announcement yesterday.
7: In a statement, La Crosse County DA Tim Greenkey said he did not believe he could convince a jury to convict Musk of election bribery. That's after state elections officials found probable cause that Musk violated state law in a social media post. Musk made two posts offering $1 million payments. Greenkey says the first post was poorly worded and vague, but he says the second post brought his comments into compliance with the law. Democratic State Representative Ahmaud Rivera-Wagner of Green Bay says he's frustrated with the decision.
8: It reinforces this idea that we have a two-tier justice system, one for everyday Wisconsinites and another one for the wealthy and the powerful.
7: Musk still faces a civil suit in Brown County from a nonprofit campaign finance watchdog group. Joe Schultz, Wisconsin Public Radio.
6: In other news this morning, the Wisconsin environmental regulators have confirmed that a natural gas leak occurred yesterday after working on Enbridge's Lines 5 reroute. The Wisconsin Department of Natural Resources says the incident occurred around 10 o'clock yesterday morning. An unoccupied semi-truck rolled over into an open excavation site in rural Iron County, striking the pipe and then releasing natural gas liquids. An Enbridge spokesperson says no one was injured and nearby homes were evacuated as a precaution. The DNR says the volume of the release has yet to be determined. The company says the section of pipe was immediately isolated. The DNR says the line has also been shut down to prevent any further release until repairs are made. Environmental consulting firm Stantec was also on site to perform air monitoring. For the first time in almost 50 years, a pair of endangered species shorebirds have been spotted nesting at Wisconsin Point on Lake Superior. The piping plover is endangered in the Great Lakes region and hasn't been seen nesting on Wisconsin Point in Superior since 1977. This spring, a pair was found at a site created in 2019 with more than $4 million from a Great Lakes cleanup program. DNR conservation biologist Ryan Brady says it aimed to restore nesting habitat.
9: For all the management and conservation work that goes into a particular site or a given pair of birds, it's very rewarding to see that come to fruition and to see a pair of birds set up and do their thing.
6: The discovery comes as a record-breaking 99 pairs and 184 plover chicks have fled to the Great Lakes region. And now for a check of the forecast. Expect spotty showers to redevelop in the north by midday. Otherwise, partly cloudy and breezy with highs in the upper 70s to low 80s. 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
11: Good morning. Happy Wednesday and welcome to the second hour of Morning Classics. It's about 7:30 on August 26th. I'm Stephanie Elkins with you until 10 o'clock. Your hosts in Wisconsin are here until 7 p.m. with music that we select by hand. This hour, there is a set of 19th century piano romances. Those are by kind of an obscure English composer. There is a flute concerto by the not-so-obscure Georg Telemann. We're going to hear a horn concerto, that one's by Johann Rohlig, and some folk music settings by William Grant Still. To start with, a little sparkling trumpet music by Joseph Haydn. It's the finale from the concerto in E-flat with Gerard Schwartz as both soloist and conductor of the New York Chamber Orchestra.

The finale from the Trumpet Concerto in E-flat by Joseph Haydn was Gerard Schwartz playing the trumpet. He was also conducting the New York Chamber Orchestra. I may have mentioned a few times that my dad was a trumpeter. He was a trumpet major, music education, and that was his senior recital piece, though I'm sure he didn't make it sound like Gerard Schwartz just did. Good morning. It is 7:12, just clicking over to 7:13 on a Wednesday morning. Thanks very much for listening to Morning Classics. We're going to shift gears here for some music next by William Grant Still. He was fascinated with the traditional music of lots of different traditions, composed several interesting folk music settings of those. His own background included African, Native American, Spanish, Irish, and Scottish ancestry. And in this case, we're going to hear some selections of traditional African American spirituals from his Little Folk Suite. This is music that he arranged for string quartet in 1968, and we'll hear it by the Oregon String Quartet.

0: Some excerpts from The Little Folk Suite by William Grant Still. We heard the Oregon String Quartet. It is 20 past 7 on Wednesday, the 26th of August. This is Morning Classics. Thanks very much for listening. Coming up at 8 o'clock, there are headlines from NPR, also from the news team here at WPR. And between now and then, there's a piece for flute plus orchestra. That one's from the Baroque. We're also going to hear a piece for horn plus orchestra. That one's coming up right after this on WPR.
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0: There's music next for the Horn Plus Orchestra. It's a concerto by Johann Georg Rehlig. He was an 18th century German composer. He was born about a generation after Bach, to put him into a timeline. He composed a lot of sacred music and evidently a lot of horn concertos. This one is number 15 in D. We'll hear it played by Barry Tuckwell and the Academy of St. Martin in the Fields. Iona Brown conducting.

The Horn Concerto No. 15 in D by Johann Georg Relig. We heard Barry Tuckwell playing the horn with the Academy of St. Martin in the Fields, Iona Brown conducting. She knows a thing or two about horn playing. Her brother is the virtuoso hornist Timothy Brown. Good morning. This is Morning Classics on WPR Music. It is 7:33 on a Wednesday. It's the 26th of August. There are headlines coming up next at 8 o'clock and some Beethoven on the piano just after that. And in a moment, some Baroque flute music. First, a look at the weather. There might be a few lingering showers in the southeast early this morning, otherwise partly cloudy and breezy today, with some more spotty showers developing in northern Wisconsin by midday. Highs will be in the upper 70s to low 80s. Overnight sprinkles are possible early on, and that would be in the eastern and northeastern parts of the state, lows in the low 50s to near 60. And tomorrow looks lovely, mostly sunny and pleasant, highs in the mid-70s to near 80. That'll be statewide. And right now, the whole state is within 10 degrees. The low is 59, that's in Rice Lake and Medford. The high is 68 in southern and eastern Wisconsin, including in Milwaukee and Madison. And at the other WPR bureaus, it is 64 in La Crosse and Green Bay, 63 in Wausau, 61 in Eau Claire, and 59 in Superior. There is a Baroque flute concerto next by Telemann. Emmanuel Pahud is the flutist, playing with the Berlin Baroque soloists, Rainer Kussmaul conducting.

0: A flute concerto in G by Georg Philipp Telemann. That particular one had never before been recorded. That premiere was made in 2007. Apparently, it was considered unplayable because some of the ink on the original score had bled and some of the continuo parts were missing. The whole piece had to be reconstructed to some degree. That was Emmanuel Pahud playing the flute. Berlin Baroque soloists were conducted by Rainer Kussmaul. Good morning. It is about 7:45. There are headlines coming up then, and between now and then, some piano music, English piano music. That's right after this.
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0: There's a set of three piano romances next by the English composer William Sterndale Bennett. And this is a performance by Ian Hobson.

0: A set of three romances by William Sterndale Bennett. He was a 19th century English composer, and we heard Ian Hobson playing the piano. Felix Mendelssohn and Robert Schumann were fans of his music. It is 8 o'clock. Headlines are right around the corner, and then we're going to hear from Beethoven.
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1: I'm Windsor Johnston. The U.S. economy grew at an annual rate of 1.5% in the second quarter. That's down from 2.1% growth in the first 3 months of the year. The latest report from the Commerce Department says consumer spending, investment, and exports helped drive the increase. Senator Darlene Graham of South Carolina is celebrating a win in the state's Republican Senate runoff. She defeated Congressman Ralph Norman and will be the party's nominee in November. Luis Alfredo Garcia with South Carolina Public Radio reports.
2: Senator Darlene Graham defeats Congressman Ralph Norman in a special runoff election. Norman is a member of the House Freedom Caucus. Graham had the backing of President Donald Trump and several established lawmakers throughout the state, but she was criticized for her lack of political experience. She says in an election night speech that the party now needs to focus on winning in November.
3: Tonight is a great victory, but it's not the finish line. In fact, it is the starting line for an even bigger fight which lies ahead.
2: Graham will face Democratic nominee pediatrician Annie Andrews in the November general election. For NPR News, I'm Luis Alfredo Garcia in Columbia, South Carolina.
1: The trade fight between the U.S. and Canada is ramping up again after President Trump imposed steep new tariffs on Canadian goods. In return, Canada announced duties on American products, including steel, aluminum, furniture, and clothing. Arizona Senator Ruben Gallego says the tariffs will raise prices for American consumers.
4: We're not going to be able to create new aluminum plants overnight, so we're going to end up seeing more and more costs of all the things that have and contain aluminum are going to be going into that.
1: President Trump says Canada has been taking advantage of the U.S. for decades, calling the country difficult. As students across the country head back to school, cyber criminals are targeting teachers, students, and parents. NPR's Jenna McLaughlin reports some scams are offering money or education tools, but instead collecting personal information.
5: Cybersecurity researchers from antivirus company Bitdefender are tracking back-to-school-themed scams, targeting anxious families and educators getting ready for the new school year. According to the research, these particular text messaging scam campaigns are particularly prevalent in states including Florida, Texas, Georgia, and California. The cybercriminals are promising grant money, free laptops, scholarships, and financial aid, with no payment required, and none of it is real. They're even taking advantage of students' growing use of AI to try and lure them with fake premium subscriptions to tools to help them study or take notes. Hackers are taking advantage of the stress around the cost of education to steal personal information. Jen McLaughlin, NPR News.
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6: This is Wisconsin Public Radio News at 8:04. I'm Courtney Everett. Elon Musk will not face criminal charges over a social media post offering $1 million to people who voted in the 2025 state Supreme Court race. La Crosse County District Attorney made the announcement yesterday. He said he did not believe he could convince a jury to convict Musk of election bribery. That's after state elections officials found probable cause that Musk violated state law in a social media post. Musk made two posts offering the $1 million payments. The DA says the first post was poorly worded and vague, but he says the second brought his comments into compliance with the law. Democratic State Representative Ahmad Rivera-Wagner introduced a bill last session to clarify state law to include signing an election-related petition in exchange for money or gifts as election bribery.
7: We should not be using promises of million-dollar payments as a way to influence our elections.
6: Musk still faces a civil suit in Brown County from a nonprofit campaign finance watchdog group. Wisconsin environmental regulators confirmed that a natural gas leak occurred yesterday during work on Enbridge's Line 5 reroute. The Wisconsin Department of Natural Resources says the incident occurred around 10 o'clock yesterday morning. An unoccupied semi-truck rolled over into an open excavation site in rural Iron County, which then struck the pipe and released natural gas liquids. An Enbridge spokesperson said no one was injured and nearby homes were evacuated as a precaution. The DNR says the volume of the release has yet to be determined, but the company says the section of pipe was immediately isolated. The DNR says the line has been shut down to prevent any further release until repairs are made. Environmental consulting firm Stantec was also on site to perform air monitoring. For the first time in almost 50 years, a pair of endangered piping plovers have been spotted nesting at Wisconsin Point on Lake Superior. Daniel Kading reports.
8: The piping plover is a small sandy brown shorebird that's endangered in the Great Lakes region. It hadn't been spotted nesting on Wisconsin Point and Superior since 1977. That all changed this spring. A pair was found at a site that had been created in 2019 to restore nesting habitat for the birds. The St. Louis River Alliance is among partners who worked on the project. The group's executive director, Chris Eilers, says it's an exciting discovery.
9: They found their way back to a spot that we had created just for them in hopes that they would come here to have a safe place to nest. So it felt really magical.
8: The discovery comes as a record-breaking 99 pairs and 184 plover chicks have fledged in the Great Lakes region this year. Danielle Kading, Wisconsin Public Radio.
6: And you can find more on the piping plovers at WPR.org. In weather, partly cloudy and breezy today with spotty showers developing in the north by midday. Highs will reach the upper 70s to low 80s. 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
11: Good morning. Happy Wednesday. Welcome to the third hour of Morning Classics. It is about 7:30 after 8 on August 26th. I'm Stephanie Elkins with you until 10. In an hour, there's a waltz by Tchaikovsky. That one's drawn from one of his symphonies. A little closer at hand, we're going to hear the New Zealand Chamber Orchestra playing music from one of the Stamitzes. There is a suite of music from a 20th century film production of Shakespeare's Henry V. And there is a Symphonina. That one's by a Wisconsin composer, Alexander Unseth. Beethoven gets this hour's music started with a short piano rondo. We're going to hear it performed by Alexis Weisenberg.

The Rondo in C by Beethoven, and that was Alexis Weissenberg at the piano. Good morning. It is 8:14 on a Wednesday. Thanks very much for listening to Morning Classics. I'm Stephanie Elkins here until 10 o'clock. A little bit later in this hour, there is some film music from a production of Henry V, the Shakespeare play. At hand, we're going to hear a piece by a young composer who hails from St. Louis, now lives here in Wisconsin, Alexander Unseth. This is his Sinfonietta No. 3, Painted City. The middle movement is Church Mosaic. The last one is A Bluebird's Dream, and it starts with Le Temps Incertain.

0: The Sinfonietta No. 3, Painted City, music by Alexander Unseth, performed by the Sinfonietta International Orchestra, conducted by David Fogel. That, by the way, is a virtual orchestra made up of many up-and-coming young people among and some professionals. A wonderful mix. They do it all remotely. And if you'd like more information about Sinfonietta's and that whole process, there is a Sinfonietta Foundation with a terrific website, lots of music to listen to, an explanation of what the Sinfonietta is, and so forth. Good morning. It is 25 past 8 o'clock on Wednesday, August 26. Thanks very much for listening. We are headed to Mannheim, Germany, right after this.
1: Pianist Peter Dugan here, host of From the Top. 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
0: Good morning. Thanks for listening to WPR Music. There are headlines coming up at 9 o'clock. We'll hear from NPR and from WPR. And as far as the forecast goes, partly cloudy skies and breezy conditions today with some spotty showers developing in northern Wisconsin. That'll be by about midday or so. Highs will be in the upper 70s to low 80s. And then overnight, sprinkles are possible early on. That'll be in the eastern and northeastern parts of the state. Lows in the low 50s to near 60 tonight. Tomorrow looks lovely, mostly sunny and pleasant. Highs in the mid-70s to near 80 statewide. And right now, most of Wisconsin is in the 60s, and there are some low 70s as well. The low is 61. That's in Solon Springs, also in Medford and Antigo. And the high is 72, and that is in Kenosha. And at the WPR bureaus, it is 70 in Milwaukee, 68 in Madison, Green Bay, and La Crosse, 64 in Wausau and Eau Claire, and 63 in Superior. There is some British film music next from the 1944 production of Shakespeare's Henry V. William Walton composed the score, and this is the Bournemouth Symphony Orchestra led by Andrew Litton.

0: And it ends with the Agincourt Carol or Agincourt song music from the early 15th century that tells the story of the Battle of Agincourt, in which Henry V defeated the French. That was music written by William Walton, incorporating that carol for a 1944 production of Shakespeare's play Henry V. And we heard a performance of that suite of music by the Bournemouth Symphony Orchestra, conducted by Andrew Lytton. That movie, by the way, starred Laurence Olivier, and he called Walton's music the most wonderful score he had ever heard. It's about 8:45, and there are headlines coming up. We'll hear from NPR as usual and from the news team here at WPR. Between now and then, we're going to head to Mannheim. That's right after this.
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0: We're going to hear next from Johann Stamitz. He was a Czech composer who spent part of his career in Mannheim, Germany. And speaking of Mannheim, this is Stamitz's Mannheim Symphony in A, played by the New Zealand Chamber Orchestra, Donald Armstrong conducting.

0: The Mannheim's Symphony in A, music by Johann Stamitz. We heard the New Zealand Chamber Orchestra, Donald Armstrong conducting. I almost said Mannheim Steamroller. Good morning. It is about a half a minute before 9 o'clock on Wednesday. It's August 26th. I'm Stephanie Elkins. I'll be with you for another hour. And then Ezra Wall is your host today for Midday Classics. And between now and then, we're going to hear headlines from NPR and from the news team here at WPR. And as far as the music goes, next hour, we're going to hear the entire Symphony No. 3 by Florence Price from a recording that won the Grammy a couple of years ago, the Philadelphia Orchestra. And there's music by Clara Schumann, some of her chamber music. And we're going to hear a waltz, one of the lovely waltzes by Peter Tchaikovsky. All of that's ahead here on Wisconsin Public Radio. Thanks so much for listening.
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4: In Washington, I'm Windsor Johnston. Tech giant Meta has reached a settlement with a coalition of states over allegations that Facebook and Instagram harmed young users and misled the public about those risks. The case also accused the company of improperly collecting children's personal data. Under the settlement, Meta will have to pay $17 billion. The agreement was reached during trial in federal court led by the state of California. Stocks on Wall Street opened higher this morning as the Commerce Department reported sticky inflation. NPR's Scott Horsley reports the Dow Jones Industrial Average was up about 11 points in early trading.
5: Consumer prices in July were up 3.7% from a year ago, according to the Commerce Department's inflation yardstick, which is closely tracked by the Federal Reserve. That's the same annual rate of price hikes as the month before. Prices rose 0.2% between June and July, and personal spending rose by a similar amount. Personal income rose a little faster during the month, so people were able to sock a little more money away. The personal savings rate rose to 3%, which is the highest it's been since April. The chipmaker NVIDIA is set to report quarterly earnings later today after the market closes. NVIDIA is considered a bellwether of the artificial intelligence boom. Scott Horsley, NPR News, Washington.
4: The Trump administration is preparing to revoke the business and tourism visas of up to 200,000 people who have applied for asylum in the U.S. NPR Sergio Martinez Beltran has more on the new policy.
6: Tom Pigott, a spokesperson for the State Department, says getting a visa to later seek asylum is fraud. And that's because people applying for a tourist visa have to say why they're coming to the U.S. And the government is arguing that if the person did not tell the immigration officer they were planning on claiming asylum, they have essentially lied. And that's enough to revoke a visa.
4: NPR Sergio Martinez Beltran. President Trump's Board of Peace is criticizing a recent series of Israeli attacks in Gaza. NPR's Daniel Estrin reports.
7: The Israeli military has been blowing up Hamas weapons storage facilities in Gaza and carrying out targeted killings of Palestinians accused of taking part in the October 7th, 2023 attacks on Israel. The Board of Peace told Israel it opposes striking weapons depots because it disrupts efforts for Hamas to hand over weapons. The U.S.-backed board also said it objects to Israeli military action in Gaza beyond responding to genuine and imminent threats. That's according to an official with the Board of Peace not authorized to speak publicly. In Jerusalem, Israel has seized a facility run by the UN Agency for Palestinian Refugees, which Israel has banned from operating in Jerusalem. The move was condemned by the UN's Mideast Peace Coordinator. Daniel Estrin, NPR News, Tel Aviv.
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8: This is Wisconsin Public Radio News at 9:04. I'm Courtney Everett. Elon Musk will not face criminal charges over a social media post offering $1 million to people who voted in the 2025 state Supreme Court race. La Crosse County District Attorney made the announcement yesterday. He said he did not believe he could convince a jury to convict Musk of election bribery. That's after state elections officials found probable cause that Musk violated state law in a social media post. Musk made two posts offering the $1 million payments. The DA says the first post was poorly worded and vague, but he says the second brought his comments into compliance with the law. Musk still faces a civil suit in Brown County for a nonprofit campaign finance watchdog group. Wisconsin environmental regulators confirmed that a natural gas leak occurred yesterday during work on Enbridge's Line 5 reroute. The Wisconsin Department of Natural Resources says the incident occurred around 10 yesterday morning. An unoccupied semi-truck rolled over into an open excavation site in rural Iron County, striking the pipe and releasing natural gas liquids. An Enbridge spokesperson says no one was injured and nearby homes were evacuated as a precaution. The DNR says the volume of the release has yet to be determined. And in weather, partly cloudy and breezy, with spotty showers redeveloping north by midday, highs expected in the upper 70s to low 80s. And then tonight, sprinkles are possible in the northeastern and eastern areas. 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
9: 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Director Ridley Scott returns with a post-apocalyptic thriller starring Jacob Elordi, Josh Brolin, Margaret Qualley, and Guy Pearce in theaters and IMAX August 28th. This is NPR.
0: Good morning, happy Wednesday, and welcome to the fourth hour, the last hour of Morning Classics. It is 6 after 9 on August 26th. I'm Stephanie Elkins, here till 10, and then Ezra Wall is your host for Midday Classics. He'll be starting off with some string quartet music by Dvorak. And between now and then, we are going to hear the whole Symphony No. 3 by Florence Price. It's from a pretty meaty recording, a wonderful recording that just won the Grammy a couple years ago. There's also some chamber music by Clara Schumann, and to start with, a waltz by Tchaikovsky, which is actually the second movement from his Symphony No. 6, the Pathetique Symphony. Claudio Abbado leads the Chicago Symphony Orchestra.

0: second movement from the Symphony No. 6 in B minor by Peter Tchaikovsky, that symphony known as the Pathétique, and that movement, the Waltz. We heard the Chicago Symphony Orchestra conducted by Claudio Abbado. And we're going to hear another orchestra in a few minutes, the Philadelphia Orchestra in a Grammy-winning performance, music by Florence Price then. And between now and then, there is some chamber music by Clara Schumann. That's right after this.
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0: There's an excerpt from the Piano Trio in G minor by Clara Schumann next. She was 25 when she wrote it, already had a huge career under her belt. She was a child prodigy as a pianist and had toured all over Europe and was known as a composer. When she wrote this trio, she was working on counterpoint. She also had a 3-month-old at home, along with an ill husband and 3 other young children. Boy, just imagine. We're going to hear the final movement of this piano trio in G minor, performed by the Dartington Piano Trio.

0: The finale from the piano trio in G minor by Clara Schumann. That was the Dartington Piano Trio, and that piece premiered in Vienna in 1847. It's been held in high esteem ever since. Good morning. It's 24 past 9 o'clock. You're listening to Morning Classics on WPR Music. Ezra Wall is your host today for Midday Classics. He'll be here at 10 o'clock. And if you enjoy chamber music, he has some for you right after the news at 10. Some string quartet music by Dvorak. There is also music to take in around the state live, including a violin and cello duo in the Middleton area tomorrow night. That'll be as part of the WPR pint-sized concert at the Middleton Night Market. That takes place at Strong Horse Green. That starts at 5 o'clock, runs till 9. And not only is there a violoncello duo, there's also a funk fusion band, Work, is performing. And you can find details about that at wpr.org/events. That calendar, by the way, is self-serve. If there's something that you'd like us to know about, you can fill it out and send it in, and we'll get it posted for you. We heard from the River Valley Community Chorus, for instance. They're going to be performing the Sunrise Mass by Ola Yelu, and that'll be on Saturday, August 29th at 7 p.m. in Plain, and you can find details about that one on our website, wpr.org/events. Coming up in just a moment, music by Florence Price, A Complete Symphony.
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0: Headlines are coming up at 10 o'clock, and between now and then, we're going to hear the Symphony No. 3 in C minor by Florence Price. It came about as a commission through the WPA's Federal Music Project. That was during the Depression and after the Depression to help struggling artists. There were also WPA orchestras, and this symphony premiered in 1940 with the Detroit Civic Orchestra. And it has a Juba dance in the third movement. That's the name of a dance brought to southern plantations from Africa by enslaved people. We're going to hear all four movements. This is from a performance that won a Grammy a couple of years ago. It's the Philadelphia Orchestra, conducted by Yannick Nézet-Séguin. The Symphony No. 3 in C minor by Florence Price.

0: The Magnificent Symphony No. 3 in C minor, music by Florence Price. And that was a performance that won a Grammy in 2022 for Best Orchestral Performance. We heard the Philadelphia Orchestra conducted by Yannick Nézet-Séguin. And that brings us to about a half a minute before 10. And Ezra Wall is the host for Midday Classics today. Good morning, Ezra. And are you going to give us a Grammy-winning performance today?
1: We are going to have a Grammy-winning performance, I think, although I'm not sure which selection from the playlist you might be referencing, so I'll be interested to find out.
0: I was thinking about you yourself.
1: Me, myself. I hope I'm worthy of that. Well, I don't know about me, but the music is the star of the show today, and we'll have a couple of suites featured this coming hour, including Couperin, and then a selection from Menotti's Sebastian. We'll start everything off with some Antonin Dvorak, and that all gets started right after this news from NPR and WPR.
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1: Live from NPR News in Washington, I'm Windsor Johnston. Meta has reached a settlement with a coalition of states and some U.S. jurisdictions over its social media platforms. They accuse the tech giant of making Facebook and Instagram addictive for children and misleading the public about the risks to young users. NPR's John Ruich reports.
2: According to the proposed settlement, the owner of Facebook and Instagram would pay up to $17 billion to the states over the coming 10 years. The money would be used for things like after-school programs, public health advertising, and youth mental health programs. Meta also agreed to change features on its platforms to make them safer for minors. The changes include a two-hour time limit and a nighttime block for kids under 18. Minors also won't see how many likes they get and won't be able to use certain beauty filters, and Meta will take on an independent auditor. The settlement is subject to the approval of the judge in the case, but if it moves forward, it could change the landscape around a wave of lawsuits against social media companies. John Ruich, NPR News.
1: President Trump has confirmed that CIA Director John Ratcliffe recently traveled to Russia. Trump addressed recent news reports to that effect, but gave almost no details on what Ratcliffe did on the trip. NPR's Danielle Kurtzleben has more.
3: Speaking on the Glenn Beck program, Trump downplayed the significance of Ratcliffe's trip.
4: He's there, you know, very sort of semi-routine. I hate to disappoint people. We would like to see the war with Ukraine end.
3: Kremlin spokesperson Dmitry Peskov has said the meeting was strictly between security services and that Ratcliffe did not meet with President Vladimir Putin. Russia's war in Ukraine is now 4.5 years old. Before taking office, Trump repeatedly said he could end the war within one day. However, repeated White House attempts to help create a peace agreement have failed. Danielle Kurtzleben, NPR News.
1: Iran is detailing a proposed agreement to temporarily reopen the Strait of Hormuz. NPR's Hadil Al-Shalchi reports Tehran has blockaded the key waterway for 6 months, causing major disruptions to global oil supplies.
5: Iran's Deputy Foreign Minister Qasem Qaribabadi said that the proposed framework to temporarily reopen the Strait of Hormuz did not mean that the waterway would immediately open. In an interview published on Iranian state media, he called the strait a matter of Iran's national security and said that, quote, fundamental changes must be made in the entry and exit routes. Qaribabadi said that in the proposed agreement, vessels would enter through Iranian waters and exit through Omani waters. He called it a, quote, round-trip highway. He said that this route would be temporary and that Iran and Oman will negotiate a more permanent route within 30 to 60 days. Hadil Al-Shalchi, NPR News, Istanbul.
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6: This is Wisconsin Public Radio News at 10:04. I'm Courtney Everett. The family of the man killed by federal agents during an immigration crackdown in Minnesota this past winter is speaking out. Alex Preddy was 37 and an ICU nurse for the Department of Veterans Affairs. He grew up in Green Bay, graduating from Preble High School. In an interview with ABC News that aired on Good Morning America yesterday, Michael Preddy, his father, said he wants answers. Preddy's parents said they learned of their son's death by seeing it on television. The U.S. Supreme Court has cleared a path for President Donald Trump to restrict mail-in voting, but Wisconsin election experts say the Monday decision isn't the final word ahead of the midterms. The unsigned order pauses a lower court's blocking of Trump's executive order, compelling the U.S. Postal Service to make lists of eligible voters. Now that matter returns to lower courts and is expected to return to the high court. Wisconsin is one of 23 states that sued over the executive order, arguing that it violates the Constitution, which grants states power over how they administer elections. For the first time in almost 50 years, a pair of endangered piping plovers have been spotted nesting at the Wisconsin Point on Lake Superior. They haven't been seen nesting on the point since 1977. This spring, a pair was found at the site created in 2019 with more than $4 million from a Great Lakes cleanup program. In weather, expect partly cloudy and breezy conditions today. Spotty showers will also redevelop in the north by midday. Highs expected in the upper 70s to low 80s. This is WPR.
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8: It's Midday Classics from WPR Music. I'm Ezra Wall, hosting from La Crosse today. Thank you very much for spending part of the day with us. I'm glad you're here. We've got lots of music on the show today. I'll be with you until 1 o'clock, but we've got classical music all day long, along with those hourly short newscasts to keep you well informed throughout the day. Today, we're going to have music from Menotti's Sebastian and a suite from Couperin as well. Later on in the program, we're indulging my inner cartoon lover next hour with Grieg's Peer Gynt suite and Rossini's Barber of Seville overture. And don't forget the 12:30 quiz question. So please stay with us throughout the day. We'll start off with Antonin Dvorak, some excerpts from his collection of Cypresses, a set of 18 love songs that he selected, 12 of which to rearrange for string quartet. The string quartet in question is the Hagen Quartet, a German quartet who recently retired, in fact, played their last gig this summer, about a month ago. So the Hagen Quartet with some Cypresses from Antonin Dvorak on Midday Classics.

0: Music by Antonin Dvorak via the Hagen Quartet. That was some excerpts. Those were some excerpts from Cyprus's. That was, those were. Grammar is so hard. Grammar is so hard. We've got lots more music coming up this hour. We'll hear from Giovanni Punto and a little horn concerto next here on WPR.
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0: Have you had a chance to go to one of WPR's pint-size concerts yet? We do them all over the state, and what it is an effort to get classical music out of the concert hall and into public spaces. And when you attend a WPR pint-size concert, you'll hear some lovely music, and also you'll be amongst people having drinks or ordering dinner or whatever you normally would do at the various venues that we have these events at. Coming up tomorrow in Madison is an interesting opportunity because you get a WPR pint-sized concert followed by another excellent performance. It's going to be a WPR pint-sized concert at the Middleton Night Market. So if you're in Middleton tomorrow, starting at 5 in the evening, we'll have our pint-sized concert, including a classical string duo, and that'll be followed up later by a performance from the MAMA Artist of the Year, funk fusion powerhouse called Work. So if you want some funk fusion music from Work and some lovely string duo music earlier from WPR, you can head out to the Middleton Night Market tomorrow at 5 o'clock. And you can find that event and classical music events, theatrical events, and other artistic endeavors all over our events page at WPR.org/events. Giovanni Punto wrote this horn concerto in 1799. He grew up in serfdom. His father was a serf, but eventually he became a leading and revolutionary horn player, later a composer and conductor as well. We're going to hear the Academy of St. Martin in the Fields and horn soloist Barry Tuckwell on Giovanni Punto's Horn Concerto No. 10 in F major here on Midday Classics from WPR Music.

0: The 10th Horn Concerto by Giovanni Punto. That was the Academy of St. Martin in the Fields, conducted by Neville Mariner. Barry Tuckwell was the horn player on that piece. Well, let's take a look at the weather. Spotty showers in the early morning. Passing now. Otherwise, partly cloudy and breezy for most of the day. Spotty showers developing north by midday. Upper 70s for the high temperatures in northern Wisconsin. Southern Wisconsin's going to see the low 80s. Tonight, sprinkles possible early in the northeastern and eastern parts of the state. Clearing skies, low temperatures in the 50s. Tomorrow, mostly sunny and pleasant statewide. High temperatures, mid-70s in northern Wisconsin, near 80 in the south. And that is a look at the weather forecast. And we'll have some more music coming up right after this.
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0: Music now from Giancarlo Minotti. It's a selection from his ballet suite Sebastian. This is the Barker Roll from Sebastian, featuring the Philadelphia Orchestra conducted by Eugene Ormandy.

Barcarolle from Giancarlo Menotti's Sebastian Ballet Suite. That was the Philadelphia Orchestra, conducted by Eugene Ormandy on Midday Classics from WPR. We'll close the hour out with this suite from Francois Couperin. It's the Equale Brass in the Couperin Suite here on Midday Classics.

0: A Quale Brass with music from Francois Couperin on Midday Classics, which continues after this newscast from NPR and a look at our statewide headlines from Courtney Everett and the WPR News team.
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1: Live from NPR News, I'm Lakshmi Singh. Meta has reached a settlement with a large consortium of states to resolve a lawsuit that alleged social media platforms, which include Instagram and Facebook, were intentionally designed to get teenagers and children addicted. At its trial in California, Meta denied the allegations. But NPR's John Ruich reports the tech giant still agreed to pay billions in penalties to resolve the landmark case.
2: Meta will pay $17 billion to the states over 10 years. It will also change the way that its platforms work. There will be a daily time limit of 2 hours for users under 18 and a nighttime block, both of which can only be lifted by a parent. Minors will not see how many likes or reactions their posts get. Meta will put in place measures to identify and remove kids under 13 from its platforms, and it'll bring in an independent auditor, and it will be barred from making deceptive statements about its safety features.
1: NPR's John Ruich reporting. The Justice Department is suing a municipal court in Columbus, Ohio, over a policy that bars federal immigration arrests at or near the county courthouse. NPR's Carrie Johnson reports on the Trump administration's most recent actions to enforce hardline immigration policies.
3: The Justice Department says taking people into custody at courthouses is safer for federal officers and the public. DOJ is suing the court in Franklin County, Ohio, over a policy that forbids immigration arrests of people attending court proceedings or conducting other lawful business. The new lawsuit says the federal government has, quote, exclusive authority to establish uniform rules on immigration. A spokeswoman for the court in Franklin County says it won't comment on pending litigation. The Trump administration has sued other states, including Connecticut, New York, and New Jersey, for allegedly thwarting federal immigration enforcement. Carrie Johnson, NPR News.
1: President Trump's pressing world leaders to join him in economically isolating Iran. But U.S. allies in the Gulf are not all rushing to embrace the White House's new Operation Economic Outcast. NPR's Aya Batrawi has the latest.
4: The United Arab Emirates joined Trump's pressure campaign, announcing last week it was cutting off all economic and trade ties with Iran. It was one of Iran's top global trade partners. For its part, Saudi Arabia's long backed economic pressure over military escalation to deal with Iran. But Qatar, which shares a massive underwater gas reserve with Iran, is expressing reservations after the latest raft of U.S. sanctions. Although Qatar was hit hard by Iran during the war and hosted the largest number of U.S. troops in the region, it's calling for a return to negotiations, not further escalation. Meanwhile, the foreign minister of Oman visited Iran this week. The two countries, which border the Strait of Hormuz, say they're discussing a plan that could temporarily reopen the waterway to ships. Aya Batrawi, NPR News, Dubai.
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5: This is Wisconsin Public Radio News at 11:04. I'm Courtney Everett. Elon Musk will not face criminal charges over a social media post offering $1 million to people who voted in the 2025 state Supreme Court race. La Crosse County District Attorney made the announcement yesterday. He said he did not believe he could convince a jury to convict Musk of election bribery. That's after state elections officials found probable cause that Musk violated state law in a social media post. Musk made two posts offering the $1 million payments. The DA says the first post was poorly worded and vague, but he says the second brought his comments into compliance with the law. Musk still faces a civil suit in Brown County for a nonprofit campaign finance watchdog group. Wisconsin environmental regulators confirmed that a natural gas leak occurred yesterday during work on Enbridge's Line 5 reroute. The Wisconsin Department of Natural Resources says the incident occurred around 10 yesterday morning. An unoccupied semi-truck rolled over into an open excavation site in rural Iron County, striking the pipe and releasing natural gas liquids. An Enbridge spokesperson says no one was injured and nearby homes were evacuated as a precaution. The DNR says the volume of the release has yet to be determined. And in weather, partly cloudy and breezy, with spotty showers redeveloping north by midday, highs expected in the upper 70s to low 80s. And then tonight, sprinkles are possible in the northeastern and eastern areas. 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
7: It's Midday Classics from WPR Music. I'm Ezra Wall, hosting from La Crosse today until 1 o'clock when Lori Skelton will be here with Afternoon Classics. Drive Time Classics with Jason Heilman starts at 4 o'clock, and then at 7 we'll have a selection from Chapter a Day. Hope you'll join us for all the wonderful music between now and Chapter a Day, and of course all week long here on WPR Music. We're going to have music later in the hour from Luigi Boccherini, and we'll have a guitar piece by Toroba. We're going to indulge my inner child cartoon fan. This hour later, we'll hear the overture from Rossini's The Barber of Seville. We're going to start things off with the Peer Gynt Suite. I'm constantly reminded of cartoonish morning sunrises, and that Hall of the Mountain King brings back wonderful memories of those animated features from childhood as well. Here's the Boston Pops Orchestra with Arthur Fiedler conducting Edvard Grieg's Peer Gynt Suite No. 1.

0: Peer Gynt, Suite Number 1 by Edvard Grieg. We heard the Boston Pops Orchestra conducted by Arthur Fiedler on Midday Classics from WPR Music. We'll have music from Boccherini and Rossini next. A look at the weather later in the hour. Stay with us all day long because we'll have that quiz question coming up at 12:30, and we'll chat with Lori Skelton about what's coming up on Afternoon Classics a little bit after that. And it all continues after this on WPR Music.
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0: 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But Ava has been digging around in there, and you can see those exploits at WPR Music, Arts, and Culture on Facebook and Wisconsin Public Radio on Instagram. Right now, music from Federico Moreno Toroba. We'll have Stephen Robinson, the guitarist, play in Toroba's Castles of Spain. Works, two volumes of works, and so the selections here are from one of those, and each movement pays tribute to a different castle, a different location of one of those ancient castles that dot the landscape of Spain. You'll hear it here on WPR Music.

Federico Moreno Toroba's Castles of Spain, featuring guitarist Stephen Robinson on WPR Music. We have music on the way from Boccherini and Gioacchino Rossini, and a look at the weather coming up as soon as I learn how to speak on Midday Classics.

0: The Cello Concerto in G Major by Luigi Boccherini. We heard Concerto Amsterdam and guitarist Anner Bilsma on Midday Classics from WPR Music. Well, it's turning into a nice day across most of Wisconsin today. Partly sunny skies in the south and mostly cloudy up north. Breezy with isolated showers or sprinkles are possible in some parts, especially over the northern and eastern part of the state. Like I said, though, across much of the state, it's going to be pretty nice. Low 70s in the north to upper 70s in the south for high temperatures today. Tonight, any sprinkles will be ending in the evening. Decreasing clouds gradually. Low temperatures in the 50s up north, 60s in the south. Tomorrow, mostly sunny across the whole state, pleasant temperatures, highs in the mid-70s to around 80. Right now in Manitowish Waters, it's mostly cloudy and 67. Rice Lake, mostly sunny and 71. It's partly sunny in Wisconsin Rapids, 74 degrees there. Green Bay is under mostly sunny skies with 75 degrees. And in Lake Geneva, it's sunny and 76.
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0: Well, to start off the hour, we heard the Peer Gynt Suite, and I was reminiscing about all of the animated features that we've seen with either the Morning Mood part of that or the Hall of the Mountain King and some other classical music that's been in popular animation is the Barber of Seville Overture by Gioachino Rossini. It's a wonderful beginning to that opera, and I've seen it staged any number of ways with the characters marching back and forth and everyone, acting out a little bit of their character before the opera starts. But what really comes to mind every time I hear it is Elmer Fudd and Bugs Bunny. So see if you can get that image out of your head while you're listening to the Philharmonia Orchestra conducted by Riccardo Mundi with Gioachino Rossini's Overture to the Barber of Seville here on Midday Classics.

0: The overture to Gioachino Rossini's The Barber of Seville on Midday Classics. We heard a film Harmonia Orchestra conducted by Riccardo Muti on WPR Music. Wonderful opera written after Mozart's The Marriage of Figaro, but taking place before it. The same cast of characters in both of those fantastic operas. We've got a lot more music coming up in the next hour and a quiz question at 12:30, so I hope you'll stay tuned for all of that. Musically, we have a suite of music from Gustav Holst. We'll hear from Henry Purcell, and we'll kick things off with a sonata from Ludwig van Beethoven with the fantastic Richard Good playing. And that's all after this news from NPR and WPR.
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1: Live from NPR News, I'm Lakshmi Singh. Legendary stage, film, and television actor Tim Curry has died. The Los Angeles Police Department's officers responded to a call last night at the British actor's home in Los Angeles. Cause of death was not confirmed. Curry was known for a wide range of comedic, dramatic, and scary performances. Iconic roles included the evil clown Pennywise in Stephen King's It. But one of his most memorable is his portrayal of Dr. Frankenfurter in 1975's The Rocky Horror Picture Show.
2: Come up to the lab and see what's on the slab. I see you shiver with anticipation.
1: Curry starred as an extraterrestrial visitor who believed in fluid gender identities and sexual freedom. In a 2005 interview on Fresh Air with Terry Gross, Curry recalled how his character morphed since the 1973 London stage version, The Rocky Horror Show.
3: Originally, I played Frankenfurter as though he was German. He was Dr. Frankenfurter, and everything was very interesting and stupid. And then one day I heard a woman on a bus saying, "Do you have a house in town or a house in the country?" And I thought, yes, she should sound like the Queen.
1: So, Tim Curry was 80 years old. President Trump has confirmed that CIA Director John Ratcliffe recently traveled to Russia. Trump addressed recent news reports to that effect, but gave almost no details about the trip. More from NPR's Danielle Kurtzleben.
4: Speaking on the Glenn Beck program, Trump downplayed the significance of Ratcliffe's trip.
5: He's there on, you know, very sort of semi-routine. I hate to disappoint people. We would like to see the war with Ukraine end.
4: Kremlin spokesperson Dmitry Peskov has said the meeting was strictly between security services and that Ratcliffe did not meet with President Vladimir Putin. Russia's war in Ukraine is now 4.5 years old. Before taking office, Trump repeatedly said he could end the war within one day. However, repeated White House attempts to help create a peace agreement have failed. Danielle Kurtzleben, NPR News.
1: The social media company Meta and the states suing it have agreed to a proposed settlement that would resolve a landmark federal child safety lawsuit, according to a statement from California Attorney General Rob Bonta. California, Colorado, Kentucky, and New Jersey represented a large consortium of states that allege that Meta designed its apps, Facebook and Instagram, to be addictive to kids, knew about the risks those platforms pose, but hid that information from the public. In court, Meta has denied the allegations. From Washington, this is NPR News.
6: This is Wisconsin Public Radio News at 12:04. I'm Courtney Everett. The family of the man killed by federal agents during an immigration crackdown in Minnesota this past winter is speaking out. Alex Preddy was 37 and an ICU nurse for the Department of Veterans Affairs. He grew up in Green Bay, graduating from Preble High School. In an interview with ABC News that aired on Good Morning America yesterday, Michael Preddy, his father, said he wants answers. Preddy's parents said they learned of their son's death by seeing it on television. The U.S. Supreme Court has cleared a path for President Donald Trump to restrict mail-in voting, but Wisconsin election experts say the Monday decision isn't the final word ahead of the midterms. The unsigned order pauses a lower court's blocking of Trump's executive order, compelling the U.S. Postal Service to make lists of eligible voters. Now that matter returns to lower courts and is expected to return to the high court. Wisconsin is one of 23 states that sued over the executive order, arguing that it violates the Constitution, which grants states power over how they administer elections. For the first time in almost 50 years, a pair of endangered piping plovers have been spotted nesting at the Wisconsin Point on Lake Superior. They haven't been seen nesting on the point since 1977. This spring, a pair was found at the site created in 2019 with more than $4 million from a Great Lakes cleanup program. In weather, expect partly cloudy and breezy conditions today. Spotty showers will also redevelop in the north by midday. Highs expected in the upper 70s to low 80s. 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
8: It's Midday Classics from WPR Music. I'm Ezra Wall, hosting from La Crosse. Thanks for joining us for another hour. Later in this hour at 12:30, we'll have the quiz question, music later from Gustav Holst as well. Throughout the day, we've got all kinds of classical music for you. Laurie Skelton will be here in the next hour with Afternoon Classics. Jason Heilman has Drive Time Classics at 4 o'clock, and that takes us all the way to 7 when we'll have a selection from Chapter a Day here on WPR Music. We'll start things off with Ludwig van Beethoven. It was just last October when Richard Good was in Wisconsin, in Madison actually, played a whole recital of Beethoven music, including the last three of Beethoven's sonatas, 30, 31, and 32. Here is number 14 from his early period. It's the Moonlight Sonata, played by Richard Good on WPR Music.

0: Beethoven's Moonlight Sonata, the Sonata number 14 in C sharp, played there by Richard Good on Midday Classics from WPR Music. Well, get ready for that quiz question. It is coming up. We'll first take a look at the events calendar. WPR.org/events is where you will find all kinds of events going on around the state, including Midsummer Music, which happens in Door County. August 30th, that is coming up. Let's see, August 30th is this Sunday, 4 p.m. is when we'll hear Midsummer Music's Tchaikovsky, Souvenir de Florence, and Ernst von Dohnányi's Sextet in B-flat major. That is all going on at the Kress Pavilion in Egg Harbor as part of Midsummer Music. And for information about that event, you can find it along with many others across the state at WPR.org/events.
1: Maddie McGowan is living her best second life on a farm in rural Wisconsin with her border collie Jack when her friend and mentor is inexplicably killed by a rifle shot during a sheepdog trial. 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
0: We've got a quiz question coming up next, but first we'll hear from Josef Suk and his Towards a New Life. Suk is the student and son-in-law of Antonin Dvorak and won an Olympic silver medal for this piece of music. Yes, did you know that the Olympics awarded medals for music? It was part of the historic arts competition, which happened back in the day. As they say, 17 different musical medals were awarded through the years, including the silver medal for this one. That particular year, no gold or bronze medals were awarded, so this was the musical winner. Towards a New Life by Josef Suk. We'll hear Cincinnati Pops Orchestra conducted by Eric Kunzel on WPR.

Yosef Souks Toward a New Life here on WPR Music, the Olympic medal winning piece from Souk. We heard Eric Kunzel conducting the Cincinnati Pops Orchestra. And that brings us to today's quiz question. First, a review of the question from yesterday. What composer said, "I've only written one masterpiece. Unfortunately, there's no music in it." Well, that was Maurice Ravel. He was making a tongue-in-cheek reference to his Bolero, which he said he wrote as an experiment. He was a bit surprised when it became his most popular piece of music. Today's question, which one of these doesn't belong? Carrots, celery, potato, poison hemlock, and parsley. Which one of these doesn't belong? Carrots, celery, potato, poison hemlock, and parsley. If you think you know the answer, you can send it along with your name and full mailing address to midday@wpr.org. That's midday@wpr.org. Well, we heard in the newscast about the unfortunate passing of the actor Tim Curry, known as Frankenfurter in Rocky Horror Show and Rocky Horror Picture Show. Well, in 1980, he starred on Broadway in the Tony Award-nominated Amadeus, the original production there. Tim Curry played Mozart opposite Ian McKellen's Salieri. So in honor, we'll hear a little Mozart right now. It's the Piano Concerto number 14, the first movement thereof, played by Murray Pariah, who also conducts the English Chamber Orchestra here on Midday Classics.

0: Murray Pariah in the English Chamber Orchestra with Wolfgang Amadeus Mozart's Piano Concerto No. 1, the first movement. This is Midday Classics from WPR Music. Let's see, partly sunny skies in the southern part of the state and mostly cloudy up north, breezy with isolated light showers or sprinkles possible, especially in the northern part of the state. Highs in the low 70s to upper 70s. Tonight, that rain is clearing out in the evening, decreasing clouds gradually, low temperatures in the low 50s to around 60. Thursday, mostly sunny and pleasant across the state, mid-70s for high temperatures in northern Wisconsin, near 80 in the south. Right now in Superior, it's partly sunny at 72. Wausau, partly sunny, 74. 77 degrees in Green Bay under mostly sunny skies. Eau Claire, it's partly sunny at 75. Getting a little warmer the farther south you go. Here in La Crosse, it's partly sunny at 78. In Madison, sunny skies and 78. Same story in Milwaukee. We will take a review of today's quiz question. So if you didn't hear it, get ready. We'll review that. That's coming up next.
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0: Well, which one of these doesn't belong? 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And a little closer to 1 o'clock, we'll select a correct answer at random from among all of the correct answers and let you know who has won today's midday quiz. Music now from Gustav Holst. It's his second suite in F major. We'll hear the Cleveland Symphonic Winds, conducted by Frederick Fennell here on WPR Music.

The Cleveland Symphonic Winds with music from Gustav Holst. That was the second suite in F major here on Midday Classics. I'm Ezra Wall. We'll be visiting with Laurie Skelton in just a moment, and we'll find out who is the big winner of today's Midday Quiz. So stay tuned for the answer to that question after we hear from cellist Yo-Yo Ma.

0: The Cello Suite No. 1 by Johann Sebastian Bach. We heard cellist Yo-Yo Ma, which brings us to today's quiz question. Which one of these doesn't belong? Carrots, celery, potatoes, poison, hemlock, or parsley? Well, the answer is potato. The others are members of the parsley family. Our program director, Peter Bryant, says not to be confused with the partridge family. Good Lord, Lori, I can't take it anymore. I've closed my. It's one of those days, Lori. I've closed my email, so I don't even remember who won. But I know that I've already emailed him, and that a WPR happy will be on the way to Wausau very soon to our winner today, who had the correct answer.
1: Okay. Congratulations to whoever the winner is. Here's what we're looking forward to this afternoon. After the 1 o'clock news, a set of piano duets from Sergei Rachmaninoff and a flute concerto from Antonio Vivaldi. Here's the one thing that may top the Partridge family.
0: Okay.
1: I'm going to play an overture later this afternoon that's in four parts. And the fourth part is known as the March of the Swiss Soldiers. Which overture am I going to be playing?
0: Oh, goodness. I'm bad at quizzes. I don't know, but I bet you'll tell me.
1: Believe it or not, the March of the Swiss Soldiers is what the Lone Ranger was riding to. The end of the William Tell Overture is technically the March of the Swiss Soldiers singing Hi-Ho, Silver Away.
0: That's perfect.
1: Okay, now that's... That is also going to lead us into an afternoon of harp music after 3 o'clock on Wisconsin Public Radio.
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1: Lakshmi Singh. Meta has reached a settlement with a coalition of states and some U.S. jurisdictions over its social media platforms. They accuse the tech giant of making Facebook and Instagram addictive for teens and children and misleading the public about their risks. Here's NPR's John Ruich.
2: According to the proposed settlement, the owner of Facebook and Instagram would pay up to $17 billion to the states over the coming 10 years. The money would be used for things like after-school programs, public health advertising, and youth mental health programs. Meta also agreed to change features on its platforms to make them safer for minors. The changes include a two-hour time limit and a nighttime block for kids under 18. Minors also won't see how many likes they get and won't be able to use certain beauty filters, and Meta will take on an independent auditor. The settlement is subject to the approval of the judge in the case, but if it moves forward, it could change the landscape around a wave of lawsuits against social media companies. John Ruich, NPR News.
1: Acclaimed actor and singer Tim Curry has died at the age of 80. First responders were called to his home in Los Angeles late last night. No cause of death has been given. The British-born artist was known for a range of memorable characters on stage and screen, including one that inspired a global cult following, as NPR's Alice Wolfley reports.
3: With his powerful baritone voice and big, expressive eyes, Tim Curry was celebrated for his offbeat, often villainous roles in films like Clue, Annie, and Muppet Treasure Island. But he will be most remembered for his outrageous performance in the 1975 film The Rocky Horror Picture Show.

0: The Rocky Horror Picture Show went on to be a global cult phenomenon, infamous for rowdy and raunchy audience participation. A stroke in 2012 ended Curry's stage and screen career, but he continued to work as a prolific voice actor. Alice Wolfley, NPR News.
1: A federal judge in Boston has canceled a nationwide ruling she had issued that blocked the U.S. Postal Service from carrying out President Trump's mail-in voting restrictions ahead of the midterms. The USPS is a financial supporter of NPR. The Supreme Court had ruled on a procedural issue, not on whether Trump's executive order is legal. High Court had halted a similar June ruling by U.S. District Judge Indira Talwani. That decision applied only to the 23 mainly Democratic-led states and the District of Columbia that had sued over the executive order. Nepal says about 400 tourists are still unaccounted for after massive floods inundated villages in the northern areas of the Himalayan country. At least 98 people were killed. The vast majority of those still missing are foreign nationals, including Americans. 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
2: This is Wisconsin Public Radio News at 104. I'm Hope Kerwin. Wisconsin environmental regulators confirmed that a natural gas leak occurred yesterday during work on Enbridge's Line 5 reroute. The State Department of Natural Resources says the incident occurred around 10 yesterday morning. An unoccupied semi-truck rolled over into an open excavation site in rural Iron County, striking the pipe and releasing natural gas liquids. An Enbridge spokesperson says no one was injured and nearby homes were evacuated as a precaution. The DNR says the volume of the release has yet to be determined. The company says the section of pipe was immediately isolated. The DNR says the line has been shut down to prevent any further release until repairs are made. For the first time in almost 50 years, a pair of endangered shorebirds have been spotted nesting at Wisconsin Point on Lake Superior. The State Department of Natural Resources announced the discovery yesterday. The piping plover is endangered in the Great Lakes region. It hasn't been seen nesting on Wisconsin Point since 1977. This spring, a pair was found at a site created in 2019 with over $4 million from a Great Lakes cleanup program. DNR conservation biologist Ryan Brady says it aimed to restore nesting habitat.
3: For all the management and conservation work that goes into a particular site or a given pair of birds, it's very rewarding to see that come to fruition and to see a pair of birds set up and do their thing.
2: The discovery comes as a record-breaking 99 pairs and 184 plover chicks have fledged in the Great Lakes region this year. This is WPR.
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5: Throughout the afternoon, we'll be treated to some sextets. At the end of this hour, a brass sextet by Oscar Böhm. And next hour, a string sextet of Niels Gade. But we begin with a duet, piano duets from Sergei Rachmaninoff, music he completed in 1894 when he had just turned 21. We open with a barcarolle and move on to a scherzo, the chanson russe, waltz, romance, and slava, or glory, which is a set of variations on the Russian chant used by Mussorgsky in Boris Godunov. Benjamin Frith and Peter Hill are pianists on Wisconsin Public Radio.

0: From 1894, the six duets for piano, Four Hands by Sergei Rachmaninoff. Benjamin Frith and Peter Hill, our piano duo this afternoon. I'm Laurie Skelton, here until 4 o'clock today. Jason Heilman will be your Drive Time Classics host from 4 until 7 o'clock this evening.
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0: Turning to Vivaldi this afternoon, we'll hear a concerto, one of six first published in Amsterdam in 1728, and originally written not as a concerto, simply for a group of solo instruments without an orchestra. We have recorder soloist Michaela Petri joining the Academy of St. Martin in the Fields this afternoon. Iona Brown conducting this Vivaldi flute concerto in F major.

0: Recorder soloist Michaela Petri with the Academy of St. Martin in the Fields. Iona Brown conducting the Vivaldi Flute Concerto in F major on Wisconsin Public Radio.
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0: Later this afternoon, we have a string sextet from Niels Gade and a cello concerto of Henri Vuitton. String fans in the Middleton area may want to be out at the Middleton Night Market tomorrow evening and take in the pint-sized concert of a violin and cello duo. There will be classical favorites and pop covers as part of this pint-sized concert, sponsored by Wisconsin Public Radio. For more information on these and upcoming events, just spend some time on a particular page at the WPR.org website. 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We turn now, no strings, but brass instead. Members of the Asbury Brass Quintet with Adolf Herseth as the guest trumpeter. Oscar Böhm was the son of a trumpet player. After graduating from the Leipzig Conservatory, he went to the Imperial Theater Orchestra in St. Petersburg and then the Kirov Orchestra from 1901 to 1923. His sextet in E-flat minor was written early in his Russian career. It was originally for three trumpets, two trombones, and a tuba. This recording uses horn and euphonium rather than the trombones.

0: Oscar Böhm's Brass Sextet in E-flat minor, the Asbury Brass Quintet, along with guest trumpeter Adolf Bud Herseth. This particular recording includes arrangements of folk music by Percy Grainger and a Winter Serenade from Camille Saint-Saëns, among other pieces. If you'd like to hear more, ask Ruth Ann Bessman to include this recording on Classics by Request, beginning this Saturday morning at 9 o'clock. I'm Laurie Skelton. We'll take a break in just a moment for news updates from National Public Radio and Wisconsin Public Radio. When we come back, a short suite from Edward German called Merry England, followed by a string sextet from Niels Gade, and Rossini's William Tell Overture, the overture to Rossini's last opera.
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1: Live from NPR News, I'm Lakshmi Singh. Meta has reached a $17 billion settlement with a bipartisan group of state attorneys general to resolve a lawsuit that alleged harms in online safety to underage users. The Attorney General for the District of Columbia, Brian Schaub, spoke with NPR's Here and Now.
2: They also understood that the features that they were developing were designed to and had the effect of making sure young people were online for as long as possible. If they got offline, they were drawn back, lured back onto their platforms, and really maintaining as much direct contact with the platform as possible, all by design. That's why I thought of this really as digital nicotine.
1: The parent company of Instagram and Facebook denied the allegations at trial in California, one of the states that was leading a consortium of plaintiffs in suing the tech giant. But CEO Mark Zuckerberg's company vowed significant changes in how it operates its platforms. On its website today, Meta says it agrees to include strict daily time limits. Teens cannot turn off default blocks from its apps at night and muted notifications during school hours, among other measures. Meta also challenges TikTok and YouTube to follow suit. The U.S. government is taking new steps to block Chinese hackers from breaking into U.S. critical infrastructure. More from NPR's Jenna McLaughlin.
3: The FBI has teamed up with cybersecurity company Lumen Technologies to uncover the digital infrastructure used by Chinese hackers to launch cyber attacks against targets around the world. Most recently, the team pinpointed a zombie army of infected devices, what's known as a botnet, that Chinese hackers have been using to cover their digital tracks. Researchers at Lumen describe it as a digital quartermaster used by multiple hacking groups to spy and disguise their origins. The U.S. Justice Department seized and took back control of the botnet. According to the Justice Department, the seized network helped facilitate previously known digital break-ins at NASA, the Federal Reserve Board, the Department of Energy, and the U.S. Senate, among others. Jenna McLaughlin, NPR News.
1: In remarks to the U.N. Security Council, the diplomat for President Trump's Board of Peace criticizes Israel for ongoing strikes in Gaza. Here's NPR's Michelle Kellerman.
4: The Board of Peace High Representative for Gaza, Nikolai Mladenov, says Hamas has agreed to hand over its weapons, and he calls this an opportunity to dramatically improve life for Palestinians in Gaza. But he says this will take time, and he questions Israel's continued deadly strikes in Gaza.
5: Will another strike on a munitions depot stop Hamas from rearming or tightening its grip on Gaza? It will not. It only delays the demilitarization.
4: Mladenov is also urging Israel to change its policies to let more supplies into Gaza in order to build needed housing ahead of winter and restore water services.
6: This is Wisconsin Public Radio News at 2:04. I'm Hope Kerwin. Governor Tony Evers has formally requested a disaster declaration from President Donald Trump for damage caused by a tornado that ripped through the Fox Valley in late July. The governor's office made the announcement today. The EF3 tornado was part of a severe storm that caused widespread damage across the Fox Cities area. The governor's report to the president says more than 2,000 residential buildings were damaged in four counties. That includes 84 that were completely destroyed. More than 600 of those homes were in the city of Menasha. It was the hardest hit community. 140 homes in the city are considered unsafe and will likely need to be demolished. Preliminary damage assessments show the total cost of the damage to residential buildings in the Fox Valley is estimated to be more than $8.2 million. The assessments found another $13.8 million in damage to government property. The president needs to approve the governor's request before federal aid becomes available. In a new study, scientists say the evidence is clear that washing fresh produce reduces the pesticide residue on it. The Environmental Working Group found rinsing or soaking fruits and vegetables in tap water helps, but the study found soaking produce in a solution of water mixed with vinegar or baking soda is even more effective at reducing pesticide residue. Studies show that many or most Americans have pesticide in their urine, and exposure from food is a key reason. Scientists are still trying to pin down what effect this has on human health. This is WPR News. Find more on our website at WPR.org.
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4: Coming up later this afternoon, a harp sonata of Jan Dušek and pianist Glenn Gould with Dances from William Byrd. We'll begin with dances of a different sort this afternoon. Edward German Jones was born in Shropshire, England, on the border with Wales in 1862. His parents wanted him to be an engineer, but when he was deemed too old to be an apprentice at a shipyard, a musical conductor took him under his wing. German was especially well known for light music and theater works. We're going to hear a short suite from his opera, Merry England, all about love and rivalry in the court of Queen Elizabeth I. Adrian Leeper conducting the Czechoslovak Radio Symphony.

0: Adrian Leeper conducting the Czechoslovak Radio Symphony, a short suite from Edward German's opera Merry England, a work completed in 1902. I'm Laurie Skelton, here until 4 o'clock this afternoon. Jason Heilman is your Drive Time Classics host from 4 until 7 o'clock this evening. You'll hear classical music overnight tonight and overnight tomorrow night. On Friday, beginning at 8 o'clock, it's Hours of Friday Night Jazz, and Christian McBride with Jazz Night in America begins that. 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
1: Niels Gade began his career in Copenhagen as a violinist and won that city's Music Society composition competition in 1840. He became Mendelssohn's assistant conductor in Leipzig and then music director of the Gewandhaus Orchestra in 1847. He completed his string sextet in 1864. We'll hear members of the Berlin Philharmonic String Octet on WPR Music.

0: The Berlin Philharmonic String Octet, at least six members of the octet performing Niels Gade's string sextet in E-flat major. Niels Gade did write a string octet shortly after he finished the sextet. If that's something you would like to hear, ask Ruth Ann Bessman to include it for Classics by Request, beginning this Saturday morning at 9 o'clock.
1: Maddie McGowan is living her best second life on a farm in rural Wisconsin with her border collie Jack when her friend and mentor is inexplicably killed by a rifle shot during a sheepdog trial. Reeling from his death, Maddie searches for answers, but it soon becomes apparent that her own life may be in danger. Join us for A Way to Me by Patricia McConnell tonight at 7 on Chapter a Day.
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0: We'll finish this hour with Ricardo Chailly conducting the National Philharmonic, the overture to Rossini's William Tell, his last opera, which premiered in 1829. This is an opera in sections. It's almost a tone poem in itself. It opens with Prelude Dawn for cellos, followed by a storm. The Call to the Dairy Cows is the section that features the English horn and flute. And we end with the March of the Swiss Soldiers, the cavalry charge at the end.

0: Ricardo Chailly conducting the National Philharmonic Orchestra, the overture to Rossini's last opera, the overture to William Tell. I'm Laurie Skelton, and we'll take a break in just a moment for news updates from National Public Radio and Wisconsin Public Radio. When we come back, a harp sonata with soloist Kyung Hee Kim, a cello concerto with cellist Heinrich Schiff, pianist Glenn Gould with Dances of William Byrd, and a collection of Swedish festival music from Johan Söderman.
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4: Live from NPR News, I'm Lakshmi Singh. The landmark trial over the allegedly harmful impact Meta's social media platforms have on teenagers and children is leading to a multi-billion dollar settlement. At trial in California, Meta denied allegations that it intentionally sought to addict young people. But today, CEO Mark Zuckerberg's company opted to put in stronger safeguards and on its website urges TikTok and YouTube to do the same. NPR's John Ruwitch reports on what Meta has agreed to change as the tech behemoth faces a deluge of legal challenges from states.
5: According to the proposed settlement, the owner of Facebook and Instagram would pay up to $17 billion to the states over the coming 10 years. The money would be used for things like after-school programs, public health advertising, and youth mental health programs. Meta also agreed to change features on its platforms to make them safer for minors. The changes include a two-hour time limit and a nighttime block for kids under 18. Minors also won't see how many likes they get and won't be able to use certain beauty filters, and Meta will take on an independent auditor. The settlement is subject to the approval of the judge in the case, but if it moves forward, it could change the landscape around a wave of lawsuits against social media companies. John Ruwitch, NPR News.
4: The federal judge is temporarily clearing the way for the U.S. Postal Service to continue carrying out President Trump's mail-in voting restrictions. Here's NPR's Hansi Lo Wang.
6: U.S. District Judge Indira Tawani in Boston handed the Trump administration a temporary win by canceling a nationwide ruling she issued to block the U.S. Postal Service. This comes after the Supreme Court paused a similar ruling by the same judge after the High Court found the judge weighed in too early. The judge's latest move sets up another possible review of Trump's order at the Supreme Court. Voting rights groups, Democrats, and two dozen mainly Democratic that states are asking for new blocks on the Postal Service's recently released plan for delivering mail-in ballots only to people on voter lists that the states would have to turn over to the mailing agency. And we should note USPS's financial support of NPR. The start of mail-in voting for the midterm election is weeks away, and that leaves little time for Trump's order to be fully carried out. Hansi Lo Wang, NPR News.
4: Fans are remembering acclaimed actor Tim Curry as gifted performer of stage and screen. In one social media post, actor Rob Schneider writes of the British-born artist, quote, his one eyebrow could say more than most actors' entire bodies. Los Angeles police responded to a call at the actor's home last night. No cause of death was disclosed. Curry suffered a stroke in 2012 that left him partially paralyzed, but he still recounted his iconic performances over the years on stage and in film, from Annie to the bone-chilling Pennywise in It to the global cult-following phenomenon that is the Rocky Horror Picture Show.

0: Tim Curry was 80 years old. 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
1: It's 3:04. This is news from Wisconsin Public Radio. I'm Hope Kerwin. Governor Tony Evers has formally requested a disaster declaration from President Donald Trump for damage caused by a tornado that ripped through the Fox Valley in late July. The governor's office made the announcement today. The EF3 tornado was part of a severe storm that caused widespread damage across the Fox Cities area. The governor's report to the president says more than 2,000 residential buildings were damaged in four counties. That includes 84 that were completely destroyed. More than 600 of those homes were in the city of Menasha. It was the hardest hit community. 140 homes in the city are considered unsafe and will likely need to be demolished. Preliminary damage assessments show the total cost of the damage to residential buildings in the Fox Valley is estimated to be more than $8.2 million. The assessment found another $13.8 million in damage to government property. The president needs to approve the governor's request before federal aid becomes available. For the first time in almost 50 years, a pair of endangered shorebirds have been spotted nesting at Wisconsin Point on Lake Superior. The Wisconsin Department of Natural Resources announced the discovery of the piping plover yesterday. It's a small sandy brown shorebird that's endangered in the Great Lakes region. It hasn't been spotted nesting on Wisconsin Point since 1977. This spring, a pair was found at a site created in 2019 to restore nesting habitat through a $4 million Great Lakes cleanup program. The discovery comes as a record-breaking 99 pairs and 184 plover chicks have fledged in the Great Lakes region this year. 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
3: He was born into a bohemian musical family in 1760. After studies in Prague, he set off for posts in Amsterdam, Hamburg, and then the court of Catherine the Great, where he eventually was falsely accused of being involved in a conspiracy. He then sought asylum in Lithuania. Further adventures would take the rest of the afternoon to sketch out, unfortunately. What we have from Jan Ladislav Dušek is the Harp Sonata in E-flat Major, first published in 1797, a performance from Kyung Hee Kim on Wisconsin Public Radio.

0: The Harp Sonata in E-flat Major, the Opus 34 of Jan Dusek, and a performance from Kyung-hee Kim on Wisconsin Public Radio. I'm Laurie Skelton, here until 4 o'clock this afternoon, and Jason Heilman is your Drive Time Classics host from 4 until 7 o'clock this evening.
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2: 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He began writing his second cello concerto in the late 1870s. Cellist Heinrich Schiff joins the Stuttgart Radio Symphony under the direction of Sir Neville Mariner.

0: Cellist Heinrich Schiff with the Stuttgart Radio Symphony Orchestra. Sir Neville Mariner conducting Henri Vuitton's Cello Concerto No. 2 in B minor.
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0: William Byrd was born in London about 1540 and became part of the Chapel Royal in 1572. Queen Elizabeth granted him and Thomas Tallis a monopoly on printing music 3 years later. We'll hear his sixth Pavane and Galliard, written around 1590, a performance from Glenn Gould on Wisconsin Public Radio.

Pianist Glenn Gould with the 6th Pavan and Galliard of William Byrd. We have a number of Byrd dances, sometimes for solo piano, sometimes arranged for brass ensembles. If you'd like to hear more, ask Ruth Ann Bessman to include William Byrd on Classics by Request beginning this Saturday morning at 9 o'clock. 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All of this can be found at WPR.org/presents. We'll round out this hour with a work from Johann August Sodermann, who was a theater and opera conductor, so most of his compositions were collections of incidental music. What we now call Swedish festival music was originally an overture written for a play that was written by a member of the Swedish royal family in 1858. It was given this title, Swedish festival music, after Södermalm's death. Åke Camus and the Helsingborg Symphony Orchestra bring us this festival to close the afternoon on Wisconsin Public Radio.

0: The Swedish Festival music from Johan August Söderman. Oka Kamu conducting the Helsingborg Symphony Orchestra. 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Keep track of what you've heard today at wpr.org/music. I'm Laurie Skelton. Thank you for joining me this afternoon. Jason Heilman will be in after 4 o'clock's news, and we're going to begin with a part of Scheherazade. For those who are missing the sea, this should be wonderful.
1: And in this part, I think composer Nikolai Rimsky-Korsakov was drawing on his own experience with the sea. You know, he was one of those Russian composers that had a day job at the beginning of his career, and his day job was as a naval officer. And at the very beginning of his career, he took this 2-year cruise that took him to ports of call in London and New York and Rio de Janeiro. And so I have to think that that experience informed how he depicted Sinbad's ship being tossed about on the seas. You'll have to tell me in this first movement from his Scheherazade that we're going to start the hour with.
0: Well, we know that with this piece, Scheherazade is represented by the solo violin. Mm-hmm. But you've got a concerto coming up later. I'm not quite sure how to address this one.
1: And this concerto actually comes from a rather mysterious figure from 18th century France. There are only a few things we know about him for certain, and much of that is his own fault. He tended to tell tall tales about himself. We don't even really know his name. His 6 violin concertos, published in the 1780s, are attributed to the Chevalier de Montmompas. But there's a rumor from his own time that the Chevalier bit was fake, a kind of affectation he put on, maybe to compete with another certain Chevalier. But we'll hear that violin concerto with Rachel Barton Pine later this hour.
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1: In Washington, I'm Ryland Barton. Meta has agreed to pay up to $18 billion and add stronger child safety measures to its Facebook and Instagram platforms as part of a landmark legal settlement. The deal ends a trial over teen social media addiction and settles claims filed by 47 states. If approved by the court, it'll stop an avalanche of litigation by states against Meta. The company still faces lawsuits from individuals and school districts across the U.S. President Trump has confirmed that CIA Director John Ratcliffe recently traveled to Russia, but Trump gave almost no details on what Ratcliffe did on the trip. NPR's Danielle Kurtzleben has more.
2: Speaking on the Glenn Beck program, Trump downplayed the significance of Ratcliffe's trip.
3: He's there on, you know, very sort of semi-routine. I hate to disappoint people. We would like to see the war with Ukraine end.
2: Kremlin spokesperson Dmitry Peskov has said the meeting was strictly between security services, and that Ratcliffe did not meet with President Vladimir Putin. Russia's war in Ukraine is now 4.5 years old. Before taking office, Trump repeatedly said he could end the war within one day. However, repeated White House attempts to help create a peace agreement have failed. Danielle Kurtzleben, NPR News.
1: Nashville is mourning the loss of beloved singer Dolly Parton. 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
4: Dolly Parton's face is all over Nashville, from license plates to the many colorful murals on alleyways. Karaoke bars fielded song requests from Jolene to My Tennessee Mountain Home in tribute to one of the most beloved singers in America. Outside Parton's Nashville property, 8-year-old Iris Spragans left flowers by a poster of Dolly.
5: She's the best.
4: Iris grew up getting books from Dolly Parton's Imagination Library. Her early literacy initiative has put 300 million free books into the hands of children. Parton's family has asked that, in lieu of flowers, mourners can make donations to her Imagination Library. For NPR News, I'm Mariana Bacayao in Nashville.
1: Inflation remained sticky last month. NPR's Scott Horsley reports on the latest data from the Commerce Department.
6: Consumer prices in July were up 3.7% from a year ago, according to the Commerce Department's inflation yardstick, which is closely tracked by the Federal Reserve. That's the same annual rate of price hikes as the month before. Prices rose 0.2% between June and July, and personal spending rose by a similar amount. Personal income rose a little faster during the month, so people were able to sock a little more money away. The personal savings rate rose to 3%, which is the highest it's been since April. Scott Horsley, NPR News, Washington.
1: Major U.S. stock indexes closed down slightly today after that report said inflation last month was a touch worse than economists expected. It's NPR.
7: This is news from Wisconsin Public Radio. I'm Hope Kerwin. Hazmat teams and emergency crews are still monitoring a gas leak that began yesterday on Enbridge's Line 5 oil and gas pipeline in northern Wisconsin. The incident occurred in Iron County. Enbridge has said a parked, unoccupied semi-truck rolled into an open excavation site for Line 5, striking the pipe and releasing natural gas liquids. No injuries have been reported, and the amount of the release is not yet available. Enbridge said one person was evacuated from a nearby home. Ashland Fire Chief Stuart Mathis says their hazmat team conducted air quality monitoring and found no levels of hazardous or flammable gases in a one-mile radius around the site. But the leak is still ongoing.
8: The valves on either side of the incident were closed. Yeah, they closed it right away, and whatever is leaking is leaking between those two valves.
7: An Enbridge spokesperson says it's working with local emergency response teams to stabilize the site, and Line 5 remains shut down. Governor Tony Evers has formally requested a disaster declaration from President Donald Trump for damage caused by a tornado that ripped through the Fox Valley in late July. The EF3 tornado was part of a severe storm that caused widespread damage across the Fox Cities area. The governor's report to the president says more than 2,000 residential buildings were damaged in four counties. That includes 84 that were completely destroyed. Preliminary damage assessments show the total cost is estimated to be more than $8.2 million. The president needs to approve the governor's request before federal aid becomes available. Spotty showers across the state should clear overnight. Lows will be in the low 50s to near 60s tonight. This is WPR News.
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9: 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Joining you from our Wisconsin Public Radio studios in Milwaukee, I'm Jason Heilman. Coming up a little bit later this hour, we'll hear a violin concerto by a different French knight from the 18th century, the Chevalier de Midmontpas, this one in a recording by Rachel Barton Pine. We'll also hear a sensitive piano sonata by Carl Philipp Emanuel Bach, plus the finale from a French concerto that takes us to Spain and more. But we'll start this hour with a highlight from Scheherazade, Nikolai Rimsky-Korsakov's piece inspired by the 1001 Arabian Nights. In the story, the king marries a new queen every day and then executes her the next morning, but Scheherazade has figured out a loophole. She tells him a story and then promises a new one tomorrow if she's spared. Many of those stories are the sources for characters like Aladdin, Ali Baba, and, of course, Sinbad. And that's who Rimsky-Korsakov's Scheherazade starts out with. Here is the sea and Sinbad's ship. Sir Charles Mackerras conducts the London Symphony Orchestra.

The violin stands in for the voice of Scheherazade herself, telling her first story about Sinbad the Sailor and the mighty waves that toss his ship around. You just heard that opening tale from Nikolai Rimsky-Korsakov's orchestral retelling of Scheherazade with the London Symphony Orchestra led by Sir Charles Mackerras. Thomas Morley was an English composer from the late Renaissance. He was just a few years older than William Shakespeare. But Morley didn't write this next piece. He actually borrowed it from one of his contemporaries, a composer by the name of Richard Allison, and he included it in a volume that he called The First Book of Consort Lessons, made up of songs and dances for a mixed group of instruments. Here is Allison's Response Pavane, as performed by the Los Angeles Guitar Quartet.

0: A pavan dance from the English Renaissance that was at one point arranged for a broken consort of plucked and bowed strings, and then arranged again much more recently for a quartet of guitars. That was the Response Pavan by English composer Richard Allison, part of a volume put together by Thomas Morley. You heard it with the Los Angeles Guitar Quartet. We'll hear a concerto from 18th century Paris coming up next on WPR Music.
1: 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This concept of collaboration, of leading and following, is at the heart of the sonata. Join me next time for a sonata adventure on From the Top.
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0: 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This includes a free pint-sized concert tomorrow evening at the Middleton Night Market, featuring a duo of violin and cello. You can find more information on that event and see what else we have coming up in your part of the state by going to WPR.org/presents. We don't really know very much about this next composer, and what we do know could have been made up. We know him by the name Chevalier de Mid-Montpau, and we think that he was at one point a musketeer in the service of the French King Louis XVI, and after the French Revolution, he went into exile and spent his last years in Germany. But his title of Chevalier seems to have been an affectation, something he might have given himself when he started writing music in the 1780s, to try to compete with a certain Chevalier de Saint-Georges. Here is one of six violin concertos published by the Chevalier de Mid-Montpau. This one in the key of D major. Rachel Barton Pine is the violin soloist here with the Encore Chamber Orchestra led by Daniel Hagee.

0: The Violin Concerto No. 4 in D major by an 18th century composer from France that we know only as the Chevalier de Meaux-Montpas. Daniel Heggie was the conductor in that performance with the Encore Chamber Orchestra and violinist Rachel Barton Pine. We'll hear a sensitive sonata by a son of Johann Sebastian Bach plus a Spanish-tinged piece from France coming up next on WPR Music.
1: Maddie McGowan is living her best second life on a farm in rural Wisconsin with her border collie Jack when her friend and mentor is inexplicably killed by a rifle shot during a sheepdog trial. Reeling from his death, Maddie searches for answers, but it soon becomes apparent that her own life may be in danger. Join us for Away to Me by Patricia McConnell tonight at 7 on Chapter a Day.
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0: Thanks for tuning in to Drive Time Classics. Carl Philipp Emanuel Bach was the second son of Johann Sebastian, and by all accounts, he was his father's star pupil. He certainly landed a high-profile job after finishing his studies in Leipzig. CPE went on to the court of Frederick the Great of Prussia, where he eventually became the king's own harpsichordist, which made him one of the most famous musicians in all of German-speaking Europe. And eventually, Carl Philipp Emanuel Bach developed a reputation for his keyboard sonatas, not because they were flashy or difficult, but because they could move listeners to tears. Here is one of those, CPE Bach's keyboard sonata in G major. It's performed by pianist Mikhail Pletnev.

For Carl Philipp Emanuel Bach, audiences in the 1750s, what stood out about that sonata wasn't the skill that it required to play, but the sensitivity, particularly in the way the composer would, or the performer anyway, would play with the pauses in the piece. You just heard the piano sonata in G major by Carl Philipp Emanuel Bach with pianist Mikhail Plutnev. Spanish music was all the rage in the late 19th century, thanks in part to the arrival of Spanish violin virtuoso Pablo de Sarasate in Paris. Sarasate had every composer in town lining up to write music for him, and one of those was Edward Lalo, who composed an extended concerto with a distinctly Spanish accent that he called his Symphonie Espagnole. Here is the finale from Lalo's symphony with violinist Ana Sofia Mutter joining the French National Orchestra led by Seiji Ozawa.

0: Music by a French composer looking to showcase the talents of a Spanish violinist and giving him a little taste of home. It was the finale from the Symphony Espanol by Edward Lalo. Seiji Ozawa led the French National Orchestra in that performance, which featured violin soloist Ana Sofia Mutter. I'm Jason Heilman, and I'll be here with you for two more hours of Drive Time Classics this afternoon, taking us up to Chapter a Day at 7 o'clock. Coming up in this next hour, we'll hear what Johann Sebastian Bach considered to be one of his best concertos when he sent it off to Brandenburg. We'll also hear a Valse Caprice by Amy Beach, a prelude to an early opera by Richard Strauss, and more. It's all here on WPR Music right after this news.
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1: NPR News in Washington, I'm Ryland Barton. Social media giant Meta agreed to pay up to $18 billion to 47 states and Washington, D.C. to settle a child safety trial. Colorado Democratic Attorney General Phil Weiser was part of the bipartisan coalition of states arguing that Meta knowingly designed its platforms to be addictive to children while hiding the harms they cause.
2: We're going to now put in effective age assurance and effective protections so that underage kids are not getting on the platform. And there's going to be an auditor who's going to oversee the conduct of the company, and we're going to hold them to account. We're going to make sure they follow these rules. This is going to be a game changer.
1: If approved by the court, Meta will make payments to states over 10 years and make significant changes to how its platforms operate so they are safer for minors. A federal judge has lifted a major obstacle to President Trump's executive order limiting mail voting, but Democratic state officials are already filing a new lawsuit. It's unclear if the order will be in effect for November's midterm elections. Trump's order directs the Postal Service to send mail ballots only to those on a list of eligible voters. In remarks to the UN Security Council, a representative for President Trump's Board of Peace criticized Israel for strikes on Gaza. NPR's Michelle Kellerman reports.
3: The Board of Peace High Representative for Gaza, Nikolai Mladenov, says Hamas has agreed to hand over its weapons, and he calls this an opportunity to dramatically improve life for Palestinians in Gaza. But he says this will take time, and he questions Israel's continued deadly strikes in Gaza.
4: Will another strike on a munitions depot stop Hamas from rearming or tightening its grip on Gaza? It will not. It only delays the demilitarization.
3: Mladenov is also urging Israel to change its policies to let more supplies into Gaza in order to build needed housing ahead of winter and restore water services. Michelle Kellerman, NPR News, Washington.
1: The Kennedy Center Board is threatening to tear down the arts complex in Washington, D.C. if their renovation plan is not approved by a judge. NPR's Anastasia Tsiolkas reports.
5: Attorneys in the DOJ's Civil Division made the comments as part of the lawsuit filed by Representative Joyce Bates, Democrat of Ohio. The board's lawyers argued the Kennedy Center is in a, quote, financial and structural death spiral already, adding, quote, the center will deteriorate further into an unsafe, decrepit structure that will be required to be taken down with a determination to follow on what to build on the site. The board wants to spend at least $250 million on a two-year renovation. They also want to put President Trump's name in three locations at the center, including twice on its main entryway. Beatty is asking the court to block Trump's name from going back up. An emergency hearing is set for Thursday. Anastasia Tsiolkas, NPR News.
1: Major U.S. stock indexes closed down slightly today. This is NPR.
6: It's 5:04. This is news from Wisconsin Public Radio. I'm Hope Kerwin. Hazmat teams and emergency crews are still monitoring a gas leak that began yesterday on Enbridge's Line 5 oil and gas pipeline. As Danielle Kading reports, air monitoring around the site in Iron County, it hasn't found hazardous levels of gas released from the pipeline.
7: Enbridge has said a parked, unoccupied semi-truck rolled into an open excavation site for Line 5, striking the pipe and releasing natural gas liquids that are used to make propane to heat homes. No injuries have been reported, and the amount of the release is not yet available. Enbridge said one person was evacuated from a nearby home. Ashland Fire Chief Stuart Mathias says the department's hazmat crew has been monitoring air quality in a one-mile radius around the site.
8: The monitoring that we did today did not show any hazardous gases or anything within a flammable limit outside of the incident area.
7: An Enbridge spokesperson says it's working with local emergency response teams to stabilize the site, and Line 5 remains shut down. Danielle Kading, Wisconsin Public Radio.
6: Wisconsin has joined 24 other states in suing the United States Postal Service over a new rule that would restrict mail-in voting. The lawsuit comes after the U.S. Supreme Court paved the way for an executive order by President Donald Trump that would establish a list of eligible voters and let the Postal Service only send ballots to those on the list. That order is still being disputed in the courts. The new lawsuit filed today states the states argue that the Postal Service is illegally taking election administration authority away from states. They say it's placing an impossible burden on election administrators and state agencies. The November midterm elections are in 10 weeks. The first ballots must be mailed to overseas and military voters in 3 weeks, according to federal law.
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10: 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Coming up a little bit later this hour, we'll hear a musical diversion for strings by Mozart's excellent friend, Carl Ditters von Dittersdorf, a composer so nice he named himself twice. We'll also hear a highlight from a piece that Johannes Brahms wrote when he should have been working on his first symphony, plus a piano rag by a young George Gershwin, and more. But we'll start this hour with one of the six pieces that Johann Sebastian Bach mailed off to the Margrave of Brandenburg, just outside of Berlin, possibly in the hopes of getting some kind of job there. These were Bach's most ambitious concertos at the time, an example of what he was capable of, and many of them were written to feature interesting combinations of instruments. This one features, as its soloists, a recorder, an oboe, a violin, and a trumpet playing in its highest register. It's Bach's Brandenburg Concerto No. 2, and it's performed by the Freiburg Baroque Orchestra.

After Johann Sebastian Bach that sent that concerto off to Brandenburg, he never heard anything back, and the six concertos weren't heard again anywhere for more than a century when they were finally rediscovered on a shelf. You just heard Bach's Brandenburg Concerto No. 2 in F major, performed on instruments from Bach's time, including a trumpet without valves, by the Freiburg Baroque Orchestra. This next selection comes from Amy Chaney Beach, who had been a featured soloist with the Boston Symphony Orchestra when she was still just a teenager. She also started writing her own music around that time, starting with small piano works like this one and eventually working her way up to full symphonies. Here is her Valse Caprice, performed by pianist Kristen Johnson.

0: Music by a young American composer named Amy Chaney, who went on to marry Dr. Henry Beach the same year that she wrote that piece, and became Amy Beach. That was her Valse Caprice Opus 4. It was performed by pianist Kirsten Johnson. We'll hear a highlight from the very first opera by Richard Strauss, plus a musical diversion from Mozart's time. Those are coming up next here on WPR Music.
1: Maddie McGowan is living her best second life on a farm in rural Wisconsin with her border collie Jack, when her friend and mentor is inexplicably killed by a rifle shot during a sheepdog trial. Reeling from his death, Maddie searches for answers, but it soon becomes apparent that her own life may be in danger. 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
0: 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Then tune in this Saturday morning starting at 9 to hear your selection. Richard Strauss would go on to collaborate with some of the leading playwrights in Europe on his operas, but for his very first one, the 29-year-old Strauss took a page from his hero at the time, Richard Wagner, and wrote the libretto himself. The story is about a wandering knight who saves the life of a young woman, and of course the two fall in love, which is kind of a problem for her husband, the local tyrant, and for his chaste order of knights. Here is the music that sets up their first encounter in Act 1 of Richard Strauss's opera Guntram. Christian Thielemann conducts the orchestra of the Deutsche Oper Berlin.

Richard Strauss's first opera, Guntram, wasn't very well received when he premiered it in the 1890s, but I think that had more to do with a convoluted Wagnerian plot that he came up with than the music itself. You just heard Strauss's prelude to Guntram with the orchestra of the Deutsche Oper Berlin, led by Christian Telemann. Carl Ditters was born in Vienna not long after Joseph Haydn, but Ditters spent much of his career far from home. When he was about to be named the court composer in Breslau, he encountered a bit of a snag. For that job, the local law said that Carl Ditters needed to be a nobleman, so his future employer simply made him one, and he had to have a place associated with his name, so he became Carl Ditters von Dittersdorf, wherever that was. Here is a musical diversion for three stringed instruments by the newly minted Carl Ditters von Dittersdorf. It's his Divertimento in D major with the Vienna String Trio.

0: Some chamber music from a prolific composer who originally hailed from Vienna. It was the Divertimento in D major by Karl Ditters von Dittersdorf. You heard it performed by the Vienna String Trio. We'll hear music from a procrastinating Johannes Brahms and more coming up next on WPR Music.
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0: Thanks for joining me for Drive Time Classics. Johannes Brahms was only 20 years old when Robert Schumann declared him to be the next Beethoven. Schumann was hoping to help launch Brahms's career, but in fact, he put him under a lot of pressure. Brahms idolized Beethoven, and he was afraid that his own music wouldn't measure up, so he avoided writing a symphony or a string quartet for the next 20 years. Instead, Brahms wrote music in genres that Beethoven had ignored, like the serenade. Here is the finale from Brahms's Serenade No. 1 in D major. Sir Charles Mackerras leads the Scottish Chamber Orchestra.

A symphony would have invited direct comparisons with Beethoven, but nobody knew any of Beethoven's early serenades, so Johannes Brahms thought he was safe there. You just heard the fifth and final movement from Brahms's Serenade No. 1 in D major, a piece he wrote for a chamber ensemble before expanding it to an orchestra. The Scottish Chamber Orchestra was led by Sir Charles McCarris. Ragtime was the dominant sound in American music during George Gershwin's early years. Gershwin dropped out of school at 15 to become a songwriter, and just 2 years later, he wrote a piano rag of his own. Here is Gershwin's Rialto Ripples in a version for piano and orchestra. William Tritt is the pianist here with the Cincinnati Pops.

0: The title references Water Under a Bridge in Venice, which is pretty ambitious for a 17-year-old composer who hadn't left New York yet. It was the Rialto Ripples Rag by George Gershwin, a piece that he published the same year that Scott Joplin passed away. You heard it in an orchestrated version with the Cincinnati Pops, led by Eric Kunzel and pianist William Tritt. I'm Jason Heilman, and I'll be here with you for just one more hour of Drive Time Classics before I hand things over to Chapter a Day at 7 o'clock. Coming up in this next hour, we'll hear a highlight from a concerto by Edward Elgar, performed by one of its greatest interpreters, cellist Jacqueline Dupré. We'll also hear a concerto for the flute by a German Baroque composer who might have studied with Bach, plus Franz Liszt's music arranged by John Adams and more, including an episode of Wisconsin Life. It's all here on WPR Music right after this break for the news.
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1: Live from NPR News in Washington, I'm Ryland Barton. A federal judge is temporarily clearing the way for the U.S. Postal Service to continue carrying out President Trump's mail-in voting restrictions. NPR's Hansilo Wong reports.
2: U.S. District Judge Indira Tawani in Boston handed the Trump administration a temporary win by canceling a nationwide ruling she issued to block the U.S. Postal Service. This comes after the Supreme Court paused a similar ruling by the same judge after the High Court found the judge weighed in too early. The judge's latest move sets up another possible review of Trump's order at the Supreme Court. Voting rights groups, Democrats, and two dozen mainly Democratic-led states are asking for new blocks on the Postal Service's recently released plan for delivering mail-in ballots only to people on voter lists that the states would have to turn over to the mailing agency. And we should note USPS's financial support of NPR. The start of mail-in voting for the midterm election is weeks away, and that leaves little time for Trump's order to be fully carried out. Hansilo Wong, NPR News.
1: The Republican Party is out with a schedule for the two-day midterm convention it's holding next month in Dallas. As NPR's Tamara Keith reports, a lot of the focus is on President Trump.
3: Midterm conventions aren't really a thing in modern American politics, but the Republican Party is trying something a little unconventional to excite its voters in a year when the president and his policies are deeply unpopular. RNC Chairman Joe Gruters has taken to calling it a Trumpapalooza. In the schedule of events released this week, Trump takes center stage. He will be there both nights with a speaking role to close things out. Vice President J.D. Vance will take the primetime slot the first night, and there will also be numerous presentations driving home the GOP midterm message about tax cuts, public safety, and immigration enforcement. Tamara Keith, NPR News.
1: The U.S.-Israeli war on Iran has pummeled economies across the Gulf region, including Dubai. Its global tourism attractions and world-class airline draw millions of visitors a year, but passenger numbers have fallen sharply, as NPR's Aya Batraoui reports.
4: Dubai International Airport, the world's busiest last year for international transits, says it recorded a more than 30% drop in passenger numbers in the second quarter of 2026 compared to the same period last year. Travel and tourism are key pillars of Dubai's economy and seen as a bellwether for the Emirates' financial health. Its international airport says cargo volume also fell by a third between April and June. Hotels across the United Arab Emirates were largely void of tourists during several months of the war as Iran fired some 2,700 drones and missiles at the country, sparking fires at Dubai Airport and grounding flights. But Dubai says passenger numbers have steadily picked up from around 3.5 million in April to 5 million in June. Aya Batraoui, NPR News, Dubai.
1: An inflation measure closely watched by the Federal Reserve was unchanged last month and the latest sign that many Americans are still struggling with higher costs. The Commerce Department's report showed that prices rose 3.7% in July compared with a year earlier. This is NPR News.
5: It's 6:04. This is news from Wisconsin Public Radio. I'm Hope Kerwin. Hazmat teams and emergency crews are still monitoring a gas leak that began yesterday on Enbridge's Line 5 oil and gas pipeline in northern Wisconsin. The incident occurred in Iron County. Enbridge has said a parked, unoccupied semi-truck rolled into an open excavation site for Line 5, striking the pipe and releasing natural gas liquids. No injuries have been reported, and the amount of the release is not yet available. Enbridge said one person was evacuated from a nearby home. Ashland Fire Chief Stuart Mathis says their hazmat team conducted air quality monitoring and found no levels of hazardous or flammable gases in a one-mile radius around the site, but the leak is still ongoing.
6: The valves on either side of the incident were closed. You know, they closed it right away, and whatever is leaking is leaking between those two valves.
5: An Enbridge spokesperson says it's working with local emergency response teams to stabilize the site, and Line 5 remains shut down. Governor Tony Evers has formally requested a disaster declaration from President Donald Trump for damage caused by a tornado that ripped through the Fox Valley in late July. The EF3 tornado was part of a severe storm that caused widespread damage across the Fox Cities area. The governor's report to the president says more than 2,000 residential buildings were damaged in four counties. That includes 84 that were completely destroyed. Preliminary damage assessments show the total cost of the damage is estimated to be more than $8.2 million. The president needs to approve the governor's request before federal aid becomes available. In weather, spotty showers should clear up into this evening. We'll see lows in the low 50s to near 60. Tomorrow, mostly sunny for the day. 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
8: 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I'm Jason Heilman. Coming up in about 39 minutes, we'll hear the last two movements from a sextet by Hungarian composer Ernst von Dohnányi that seems to move out of the Romantic era and into the Jazz Age. We'll also hear a piece that Franz Liszt turned into a memorial for Richard Wagner just a few weeks after visiting him for the last time in Venice, and more, including a new episode of Wisconsin Life. But first, English cellist Jacqueline Dupré burst onto the musical scene in the 1960s with her performances of Edward Elgar's Cello Concerto, and when she was 20 years old, she made a famous recording of the piece with Sir John Barbaroli. Dupré went on to marry pianist and conductor Daniel Barenboim, and in 1970, they re-recorded the Elgar Concerto together live with the Philadelphia Orchestra. Here they are playing the first movement.

The story goes that Edward Elgar was recovering from tonsil surgery when the dramatic theme for the piece you just heard first came to him. It was the first movement from Elgar's Cello Concerto in E minor. You heard it in a 1970 live recording with cellist Jacqueline Dupre, alongside the Philadelphia Orchestra led by her husband, conductor Daniel Barenboim. Johann Adolf Scheibe was the son of an organ builder in Leipzig, and he got his musical education at the St. Thomas School there, where one of his teachers may have been a recently arrived Johann Sebastian Bach. Scheibe ended up moving on to Hamburg, where he entered the musical orbit of Georg Philipp Telemann before finally reaching Denmark and spending his final years in Copenhagen. Most of his music has been lost, but this one was rediscovered in time for this recording in the 1990s. It's the Flute Concerto in D Major by Johann Adolf Scheibe. Andrew Manze conducts Concerto Copenhagen with the flute soloist Irene Spranger.

0: The Flute Concerto in D Major by Johann Adolph Scheibe. Irene Spranger was the flute soloist with Concerto Copenhagen led by Andrew Manza. We'll hear an episode of Wisconsin Life plus one composer's Venetian-themed tribute to his late son-in-law coming up next on WPR Music.
1: Maddie McGowan is living her best second life on a farm in rural Wisconsin with her border collie Jack when her friend and mentor is inexplicably killed by a rifle shot during a sheepdog trial. Reeling from his death, Maddie searches for answers, but it soon becomes apparent that her own life may be in danger. Join us for A Way to Me by Patricia McConnell tonight at 7 on Chapter a Day.
2: 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Thank you for supporting this unique music service. 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Get the latest news, stream WPR live, and hear programs when you want them. 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
0: We'll hear music by Franz Liszt in a few minutes, but first, it's 6:30 this Wednesday evening, which means it's time for Wisconsin Life. This summer, a group of ordinary Wisconsinites chartered a boat and set out from an island in Door County. They were searching for the remains of a ship that wrecked back in 1913. Sarah Lear brings us along for that journey.
3: Normally, the Shoreline is a tourist ship, offering scenic rides for small groups. But on this June weekend, it's been deputized for science. The Wisconsin Underwater Archaeology Association chartered the cruise ship to search for a long-lost piece of Great Lakes history. The group, which goes by WUA for short, is scoping the lake bed for the remains of a downed ship called the Plymouth. On the second day of the search, roughly a dozen members disembark from Wisconsin's Washington Island. Shoreline Captain Stiles Meredith gives a safety briefing.
4: There's life jackets in the bins under your seats there. There's plenty for everyone.
3: As these weekend explorers set out, Lake Michigan is smooth as glass. It's a far cry from November of 1913, when a blizzard with hurricane-force winds slammed the region. Crew member Rick Mixter has spent years researching that storm.
5: 260 people lost their lives in a weekend. 12 ships vanished with all of their crews on board. The Plymouth is one of the few that got a chance to actually tell the story.
3: When it went down, the Plymouth was being tugged from Menominee, Michigan. All seven men aboard died. But Mixter says a message in a bottle from one of those men, a U.S. Marshal named Christopher Keenan, later washed ashore. Mixter has never forgotten what it said.
5: Goodbye, dear ones. I might see you in heaven. Pray for me, Chris. And at the bottom, he wrote, the lumber company owes me $35 so you can collect it.
3: 113 years later, these members of WUA pieced together clues, including that message, old newspaper accounts, and knowledge about wind patterns. The clues pointed to a previously unscanned section of Lake Michigan. That's where the crew hopes to find the Plymouth. Group President Brendan Baylod says in the past, there were two camps of people searching for shipwrecks.
6: So we had, the old wreck hunters who would keep things secret. Try to make these their own private scuba playgrounds. And on the other hand, you had the archaeologists who were only doing this professionally, and the average person couldn't participate.
3: This crew is different. No formal training is required, but members share an enthusiasm for maritime history. They've had some success. Last year, they found the wreck of a cargo ship that sank in 1886. On this latest journey, trip leaders carefully submerge two devices.
6: They're both heavy missiles that are towed behind the boat. We have 650 feet of cable for this one. This other one only has 60 feet of cable.
3: The machines use side-scan sonar to map the lake bottom. They call one the Wreck Sniffer.
7: Wreck Sniffer.
3: While they scan, the devices load a picture to a computer screen. For hours, the boat travels slowly over the lake using a grid pattern. Baylod knows a massive wrecked ship like the Plymouth will be hard to miss.
6: At 213 feet, there's no question. We're looking at the screen, it's going to be, oh, could that be it? It'll be, there it is. It's not a if moment, it's a huzzah!
3: Yes. But after 2 days on the water, that huzzah moment never comes. The exact resting place of the Plymouth remains a mystery. So, these citizen scientists remain positive. They got valuable data. and Baylott says they'll share it with Michigan's Historic Preservation Office.
6: We're mapping this bottom for the first time. This bottom has never been mapped with a side scan sonar.
3: Not the outcome they hoped for, but by charting where the Plymouth is not, this crew has left more clues for future explorers.
0: 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Richard Wagner was spending his final months in the city of Venice in the winter of 1882, where he was visited by his father-in-law, Franz Liszt. On that visit, Liszt was inspired by the canals of Venice to write a piece for piano that recalls the motion of the gondolas in the gentle waves. But after Wagner passed away just a few weeks later, Liszt decided to rearrange his gondola piece into an elegy, giving it the name The Funeral Gondola. Here is Liszt's music rearranged for orchestra by contemporary composer John Adams, who also conducts the London Sinfonietta.

0: A tribute to the late Richard Wagner from his father-in-law Franz Liszt, expressed in the form of a Venetian funeral. You just heard the piece in a version that was orchestrated back in 1989 by American composer John Adams, who gave it the name The Black Gondola. He also led the London Sinfonietta. We'll hear music by a romantic composer making his way into the 20th century. That's coming up next on WPR Music.
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0: Thanks for staying with me for Drive Time Classics. Ernst von Dohnányi was a Hungarian composer from the generation before Bartok and Kodály, which meant that he was a lot more influenced by the romanticism of Johannes Brahms and Franz Liszt than by more modern sounds. But Dohnányi lived well into the 20th century. He ended up teaching at Florida State after World War II, and he adapted a little with the times, even drawing on jazz in this next piece. Here are the final two movements from Dohnányi's Sextet in C major. Pianist András Schiff, clarinetist Kalman Berkes, and hornist Radovan Vlatkovic join members of the Takács Quartet.

The last two movements from the 1935 Sextet in C major by Ernst von Dohnányi. You heard it with members of the Takács Quartet, joined by clarinetist Kalman Berkus, hornist Radovan Votkovich, and pianist Andras Schiff. In Wisconsin weather tonight, the clouds will clear away and the winds will calm down. Overnight lows will range from the upper 40s to the upper 50s. Tomorrow will be mostly sunny and pleasant with highs in the 70s to near 80. That weather should continue into Friday with high days in the upper 70s and low 80s, but a chance for showers Friday night. Chapter a Day is coming up next here on WPR Music. I'll be back tomorrow afternoon at 4 with more Drive Time classics. Until then, I'm Jason Heilman. Thanks for listening.

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1: This is Chapter a Day. I'm Susan Sweeney. We're reading from a 2025 novel by Patricia McConnell called A Way to Me. Maddie is trying to find her emotional footing after the death of her mentor and dear friend, George, who was shot in broad daylight during a recent sheepdog trial competition in Portage. A police search for information and witnesses hasn't produced any leads yet. Killing George, a beloved leader in this tightly knit sheepdog community, makes no sense. Was it a freak accident or something more sinister? A Way to Me, Chapter 3. A week passed. The image of George's bloody body on repeat over and over and over again. At night, I'd lie on the couch and look at the photograph on the wall of me, George, and Jack, thinking about the day he'd called me a few months after I brought Jack home and asked how he was doing. I'd spluttered for a moment, surprised he'd called, but recovered to say that Jack was growing so fast I could barely recognize him every morning. He acted like every visitor was a Christmas present and was learning so fast I could barely keep up with him. He also drove me crazy, chasing the ducks and throwing toys in my face at 4 a.m. Standard stuff for an adolescent. I told George that in spite of it all, I adored him, trying not to gush, failing miserably. Well, glad you like him. He sounds a lot like his mama, one of my favorites of all time. I kept his sister Jess, and she's coming along nicely. He paused. I looked down at Jack, chewing on a stuffed Kong toy, and smiled. Say, could I ask you about that dog I told you about? The one from Wales who's bad with strangers? She damn near bit someone yesterday, and if I can't get her turned around, I'm going to have to put her down or find a safe place to send her. I've tried correcting her, but she's just getting worse. I have people here for lessons all the time. Can't afford to have a dangerous dog around. But I paid a fortune for her, and she